0: of the People, an event on October 7th focusing on the surge and what's next. Information and registration at minneapolisfoundation.org/events.
1: On the next Fresh Air, cyber scams. Andy Greenberg from Wired Magazine tells us about a cybercrime operation in Southeast Asia that traps computer engineers into participating in schemes that defraud victims around the world of billions of dollars. We'll also talk about cyber attacks on American infrastructure and a scam involving our show. Join us.
2: Fresh Air coming up in about 10 minutes. 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
3: This is The World. I'm Carolyn Beeler.

0: just shouldn't be permitted. But we also need to have a flexible standard that can address future data collection practices that either don't exist or maybe we don't know about.
1: Okay, so but creating standards for something that doesn't yet exist seems to be a mighty big ask.
0: It's a challenging thing in the law, and you know, it's not unique to privacy, but I think it is very clearly present every time we're talking about creating or updating a privacy law. Is how is this going to work in 5 years or 10 years when the world looks very different?
1: Mm-hmm. Okay. I would also say that in the United States, the federal government issuing such a broad new rule or law that would prevent companies from storing certain kinds of data would be met with a great deal of corporate pushback, as they'd see it as the federal government interfering with the process of doing business. But Edgard Whitley, we only have about 30 seconds left, I'm afraid. I mean, what's the one next step that you would recommend to sort of keep data more secure?
2: So another way of looking at that problem that doesn't involve states versus the central government is to change to educate the procurement practices of the companies that are buying these services. So a smart procurer, smart car rental firm might go along and say, are you storing images of the driving licenses that we are asking you to check? If you are, walk away. We're not going to use you as a service. So that's another way of changing those kinds of dynamics. But that requires people who understand what the risks are and what the potential solutions and options are as well.
1: Yeah, and also occurs to me that the true victims of these crimes are individuals. And so for as long as companies don't feel any direct impact, maybe the pressure does have to come from all of us. So Edgard Whitley at the London School of Economics and Alan Butler at the Electronic Privacy Information Center, thank you both so very much for joining us today. I'm Meghna Chakrabarty. This is On Point.
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1: When people become estranged from their families, we like to believe it's for highly individualistic reasons. Rin Rizik says something bigger's at play. She believes what family means and what we expect from it has profoundly changed.
5: It's not that estrangement represents the failure of a family. I think that what we need to look at is far earlier than when we get to the estrangement point.
1: That's on the next On Point.
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7: 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Agatha Christie's Miss Marple rides again in Lucy Foley's new mystery. 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
6: That's nprevents.org/events. And here's something else coming up that I found on that website. The Current is doing one of their happy hours this Thursday. It's happening at Insight Brewing with musician MT Jones and The Current's DJ Jill Riley from The Morning Show. 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Clear in the Twin Cities tonight, and temps dropping to the mid-40s. Right now in St. Paul, it's 57.
8: Hello, I'm Neil Kirksall.
9: And I'm Chris Howden. Coming up on As It Happens...
8: The lonely road gets lonelier. Last week in Wyoming, a sick truck driver was stabbed repeatedly at a rest stop. He's recovering, but his lawyer says he and other South Asian truckers are concerned they're being targeted and concerned about the role a Department of Homeland Security social media post may have played.
9: And out of Oval Office replies. Last week, the president booted three media outlets out of the White House. A former head of the White House Correspondents Association talks about the press pool's response and how to handle a conflict with Donald Trump.
8: Those stories and more coming up for you on the Tuesday edition of As It Happens.

0: The last summit back in May produced a new U.S.-China Board of Trade and Board of Investment. Where do those stand right now?
1: The Board of Trade is a little bit more fulsome now. They, over the weekend, agreed that they would operationalize it, which means that they would just start working on trade issues, identifying $30 billion of goods on both sides in which they could bring down to either standard normal tariff levels or potentially zero tariffs. They could also, if they choose to do so, use the Board of Trade to be a platform to discuss ongoing disagreements. For example, you know, China's domestic economy is deeply unbalanced, and that's translating into global imbalances because of the size of the Chinese economy. And so it's possible that the Board of Trade might be able to tackle those kinds of larger issues, which are important not only for the United States, but for the rest of the world.
0: Last weekend, U.S. and Chinese officials met in New York to discuss AI and the potential dangers of the technology. What did the outcome of those meetings mean for the Trump-Xi summit?
1: Over the weekend, they did finally agree that they would start talking about AI and potentially reach an agreement to notify each other of when serious incidents occur. This is obviously referring to when AI potentially breaks out of its sandbox and starts doing things on the internet that it wasn't meant to do. That's a nice first step. It gets the ball rolling, but there's so much more that needs to be done. We need a lot more communication between Chinese AI companies and experts and those in the United States if we're really going to build guardrails that protect us all.
0: How are the two leaders actually thinking about AI guardrails, given that this is an area of pretty stiff competition between the U.S. and China?
1: Both Xi Jinping and Donald Trump see AI as a race for dominance. They don't want guardrails on their own efforts. They would like to constrain the other side. That said, a lot of the risks that we face from AI are not produced by the two governments per se, but by the technology itself and by potential terrorists and other actors who could do harm. And so both sides have a self-interest in trying to make an agreement about third parties, other kinds of risks. And I think both sides understand or should understand that they can walk and chew gum at the same time, that you can have significant regulation of AI, management of its downsides, and still move incredibly fast.
0: Scott Kennedy is at the Center for Strategic and International Studies. Thank you, Scott.
1: Good chatting with you.
0: In Washington, I'm Kimberly Adams with the Marketplace Morning Report. 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
3: This is NPR News 91.1. KNOW, Minneapolis, St. Paul. Well, let's see here. I'm looking at a forecast map that includes rain and actually some pretty substantial rain, for goodness sakes, around Bemidji, Alexandria, Brainerd, Sioux Falls. Rain fills in late tonight into tomorrow. Light amounts for the most part, but, you know, some places could see up to a half inch of rain. So as we head into October, it looks like these forecast maps are indicating that we may see more rain, which would be great to ease the ongoing drought. Right now, skies are clear. It's 52 degrees. The high today should be about 65. President Trump touted what he portrayed as international and domestic triumphs in a speech to the UN General Assembly. I'm Kathy Werzer. It's Wednesday, September 23rd. It's Morning Edition on NPR News. Coming up this hour, the president's address. And after decades of bankruptcy and controversy, mining is officially underway at Minnesota's first new iron ore mine in a half a century. Plus, a media outlet lawsuit against the president could involve a landmark decision with Minnesota ties.

0: It was on this date in 2002 when California became the first state to offer workers paid family leave. Birthdays today include The Boss, Bruce Springsteen, who's 77, singer Ani DiFranco turns 56 years old. It's 6:01, and the news is next.
1: Live from NPR News in Washington, I'm Korva Coleman. The latest poll out from NPR, PBS News Marist, finds that many American voters are taking President Trump's work into consideration as they think about whom to vote for. NPR's Stephen Fowler has more.
2: Overall, 45% of voters say their choice is against Trump. That's most Democrats and just over half of independents. But you've got a large number of Republicans, including 2 in 5 who voted for him in 2024, who say that Trump is not much of a factor in their vote. I mean, you can read that two ways. One, more people are supporting Democrats, including some people that voted for Trump before. And two, there's a potential for Trump's base to stay home this year and or Republicans to break from Trump and back a Democrat in some of these key races.
1: NPR's Stephen Fowler reporting. Ukrainian President Volodymyr Zelensky will address the United Nations General Assembly later today. He is expected to focus on Russia's full-scale invasion of his country. And Pierre's Michelle Kellerman reports Zelensky has already held talks with President Trump at the UN, hoping to find ways to end the war.
3: Ukrainian President Volodymyr Zelensky says President Trump wants to end the war and has questioned Ukraine's strikes on Russian energy facilities. Zelensky says he told Trump that Ukraine would stop such attacks when Russia ends its bombardment of civilian infrastructure in Ukraine.
4: We are ready for energy ceasefire. It doesn't matter if they will not, if they don't want us to attack their diesel and refineries and etc. So we are ready if they will not attack our energy system, our electricity heating system.
3: But he's preparing for another tough winter. Zelensky is asking Trump to raise this with Chinese leader Xi Jinping later this week, since China has influence with Russia. Michelle Kellerman, NPR News, the United Nations.
1: OpenAI is calling for the U.S. to lead in setting global AI safety standards. NPR's John Ruich reports several AI industry leaders will brief the UN Security Council today.
5: OpenAI is releasing its proposal at a time of intense debate about how to regulate artificial intelligence after a string of incidents that have raised concern about the technology. It says international safety and security standards are key to answering the question, what does good look like in the mitigation of catastrophic AI risk? AI companies and labs have to take accountability for developing AI safely, it says, but standards will help more stakeholders have a say in how AI evolves. OpenAI says the United States should lead an effort with other countries to develop technical standards for the most cutting-edge artificial intelligence, including for recursive self-improvement, or AI building AI, which many believe could lead to the technology spiraling out of human control. John Ruich, NPR News.
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6: 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Rinko Kikuchi stars as a woman returning to Tokyo's ballroom dance scene after tragedy, where an infatuation with her instructor offers a chance for rediscovery. In theaters Friday.
7: For NPR News in the Twin Cities, I'm Phineas Pope. Former State Senator Justin Eichhorn faces sentencing this morning after pleading guilty to federal charges in a child sex solicitation sting. Matt Sepik reports.
8: Police arrested Eichhorn in March of 2025 when he drove to Bloomington to meet someone he thought was a teenage girl. When the 42-year-old Grand Rapids Republican asked for a nude photo, an undercover officer texted back, quote, "I can assure you I am 17. If you aren't interested, bye." Prosecutors initially charged Eichhorn with attempted enticement of a minor, which carries a 10-year mandatory minimum prison sentence. In a deal with the U.S. Attorney's Office, Eichhorn pleaded guilty to a lesser charge of attempted possession of child pornography. The feds are seeking a 5-year prison term plus a lifetime of supervised release, but the sentencing guidelines in Eichhorn's plea agreement call for just 15 to 21 months in prison. I'm Matt Sepik, Minneapolis.
7: The American Civil Liberties Union of Minnesota is suing Detroit Lakes Public Schools over its ban on rainbow stickers and flags. The lawsuit was filed in response to a ban targeting safe space stickers for LGBTQ plus students that some teachers have in their classrooms. Julie Smith Yolanimi is one of two school board members who opposed the ban. She says she wasn't surprised by the lawsuit because the ACLU sent a letter after the ban was passed in July urging the board to reconsider.
9: I'm disappointed because now our school district is going to have to come up with time, energy, and money that could be well spent doing other things that our district needs and our students need.
7: Four board members who support the ban were named in the lawsuit. They did not respond to NPR's request for comment. For the past year, a mobile medical unit has been delivering health care and substance use treatment directly to Minneapolis residents in underserved communities. Here's Erica Zurich.
10: Over $1 million from Minneapolis's opioid settlement funds were invested in purchasing, equipping, and staffing the city's mobile medical unit. Established in response to the opioid crisis, the unit prioritizes outreach to communities with high levels of drug use, including individuals experiencing homelessness and those who are uninsured or underinsured. In its first year of operation, staff treated over 4,000 community members and distributed more than 1,400 doses of naloxone, an overdose reversal medication commonly known by the brand name Narcan. I'm Erica Zurich.
7: In sports, the Twins beat the Giants yesterday 3-2. Minnesota will play the Rangers for a three-game series starting on Friday, wrapping up their regular season at home. Right now, 52 degrees in the Twin Cities. This is NPR News.
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13: It's Morning Edition from NPR News. I'm Steve Inskeep.
14: And I'm Leila Faldin. Good morning. Iran's president takes the podium at the United Nations today, a day after President Trump spoke of annihilating Iran.
13: Trump spoke of options ranging from total destruction to a peace deal after the U.S. election. He also appealed for international cooperation as he wrapped up his speech before the United Nations General Assembly in New York. In a moment, we will discuss that speech and more with Trump's ambassador to the United Nations, Mike Waltz. We begin with the news.
14: NPR White House correspondent Deepa Shivaram joins us to discuss. Hi, Deepa.
15: Hey, good morning.
14: Good morning. So first, just catch us up on what Trump said in his speech in New York.
15: Yeah, I will say it was a pretty brief speech overall as far as Trump's speeches go. He talked about U.S. actions in Venezuela and Iran and essentially used both as examples of America's military might. At one point, he mused on whether he should annihilate Iran, as you all mentioned. And keep in mind, there were leaders from Iran in the audience. And he talked about how the U.S. has benefited from access to Venezuela's oil supply after a military intervention there that led to the capture of the country's leader, Nicolas Maduro. He even used the phrase, quote, to the victor belong the spoils, referring to U.S. control of Venezuela's oil, though that goes pretty directly against U.S. foreign policy tradition to not explicitly connect military intervention with the acquisition of resources. Overall, it was a speech that highlighted how Trump sees his own role as a world leader. He described himself as someone who takes action when other countries don't, and someone who isn't afraid to use force to protect America's interests. In the past, Trump has been really critical of the United Nations as a body and hasn't shied away from criticizing it, but this year he mostly stuck to his remarks, though he did accuse the UN of, quote, imposing the far-left agenda of globalist bureaucrats who nobody ever elected. And he was also critical of the ICC, the International Criminal Court.
14: Now, he also had back-to-back meetings with world leaders. How did those interactions play out?
15: Yeah, it was a packed day yesterday. Trump met with leaders from Britain, Japan, Venezuela, and the Gulf nations. He signed a deal with Greenland and Denmark to put more U.S. bases in Greenland. And that was a win for Trump, who's been calling for the U.S. to, quote, take Greenland since he returned to the White House last year. This deal doesn't give the U.S. any ownership of the island, of course, but it does expand U.S. presence, which Trump wanted. He also met with Ukraine's Volodymyr Zelensky to speak about trying to end the war between Ukraine and Russia. But I will say the biggest news out of that meeting actually had to do with Iran. While taking questions, Trump revealed that a U.S. delegation had been meeting with Iranians for 3 hours yesterday. It's not clear how much progress was made during those talks, but it does mark a significant shift back to diplomacy after talks with Iran broke down over the summer over the Strait of Hormuz. Trump, of course, has been under enormous pressure to find a way to end this conflict with Iran. He says the election is not on his mind as he weighs what to do about this war that he and Israel started. started, but voters at home are increasingly unhappy.
14: Yeah, I mean, the meetings yesterday are coming as Trump is facing a lot of uphill battles on domestic issues, poor approval ratings, legal battles, a fight with the press corps.
15: Right, and not to mention a major summit with Chinese leader Xi Jinping, who's arriving in Washington tonight. But yeah, on the domestic front, I mean, polling shows that Trump is doing even worse than before. A new poll from Reuters Ipsos shows that Trump's approval rating sits at 32%. Other polling shows that Americans are souring on Trump's stance on foreign policy. And of course, there are the other battles. Trump this week banned three news outlets from covering the White House, and now the administration is facing a legal action, and a judge is expected to weigh in on that lawsuit today.
14: That's NPR's Deepa Shivram. Thank you, Deepa.
15: Thank you.
13: President Trump's ambassador to the United Nations has been listening with us, and he's on the line. Ambassador Mike Waltz, welcome.
16: Hey, good to be with you, Steve.
13: Thanks for
16: Hope
13: joining.
16: Hope you can hear me okay.
13: Yeah, I can hear you okay. There may be a little bit of a delay on the line, but we'll work our way through that. Now, as we just heard from Deepa, the president described 3 hours of talks, which we believe are between his envoy, Steve Witkoff, and Iran's foreign minister. What are the elements of that discussion? What's on the table?
16: Well, always on the table, Steve, and the president has been quite clear about this in terms of our strategic objectives, is Iran can never have a nuclear weapon. And I just want to remind everyone, as the UN ambassador, that's not just President Trump's position. That has been multiple presidents' position for decades now. And in fact, it's been the entire world's position. There have been UN resolutions after UN resolution for the better part of 20 years,
13: sure,
16: with the entire world joining us, that Iran just cannot have a nuke. God help us if this genocidal regime that just machine gunned, literally, Steve, 40,000 of its own people in the course of a few days gets its hands on weapons of mass destruction.
13: Understood. But let's talk about the more limited discussions that we think are underway. According to news reporting, the Iranians have perhaps talked of a trade. They would reopen the Strait of Hormuz to free oil traffic in exchange for the easing of some of the economic pressure the U.S. has put on them. Is that how this discussion seems likely to be shaped?
16: Well, what's interesting is when the Iranians come to the table, they're not necessarily as concerned about military action as they want access to cash.
13: Mm-hmm.
16: And remember, the IRGC controls about 40% to 50% of the Iranian economy. So there's frozen assets, there's sanctions relief that they want, but they cannot use the world's economy. They cannot use it's in contravention of international law to choke off a waterway. Imagine if Spain or Morocco choked off the Straits of Gibraltar because of a dispute with another country, right? So we will not allow that to happen, and we certainly won't allow the Iranians to expand what they're trying to do here in terms of leverage. They're now trying to expand it into Lebanon, into other areas where their terrorist proxy forces have terrorized the region for years.
13: Can you just
16: so we'll see what comes
13: it,
16: of it, but yeah. It is significant, Steve. It is significant that this was the first direct contact since the ceasefire broke down some time ago.
13: Is the deal that I described, though, is that what's on the table? And are you telling me that wouldn't be acceptable to the United States? The U.S. isn't going to trade anything to open the strait.
16: I don't want to get ahead of internal discussions that we're having. But again, it was significant that there was direct contact. The president has made it clear that they have to come to the table in good faith, in line with UN resolutions, to back away from this obsession with a nuclear weapon.
13: Did they agree to further meetings?
16: We'll see. We're literally internalizing what they brought to the table.
13: Oh, interesting. So they brought a proposal and the United States is considering it. Is that the way we should think about this?
16: We will always consider any type of negotiation and diplomacy to bring this to a responsible resolution.
13: Okay. The president also yesterday spoke of the oil agreement with Venezuela. And we'll just remind people, after replacing Venezuela's president, the U.S. Worked with the new rulers, if you will, the same regime, new people, to get oil out of Venezuela. And he said, quote, "To the victor belong the spoils." I found that a very interesting phrase because it's a different U.S. approach. In World War II, for example, as I'm sure you know very well, you study history, the U.S. emphasized we're not in it for the money. We're defeating Germany and Japan, but not for the money. Can you lay out the principle here? When should the U.S. be using war to take other countries' resources?
16: Well, Steve, I would actually just push back on the premise of your question.
13: Okay.
16: In that regard. But look, the United States has had sanctions on the Maduro regime. Again, this is a regime that has so abused its own people over time. You had more Venezuelan refugees, over 8 million, than you did out of the conflicts like Syria. So it's been quite devastating. The United States and our allies have borne a number of those costs over the years. And obviously, we had an incredibly successful military operation to capture. He's actually in jail just down the street and enter into the U.S. court system, a wanted charged narco terrorist in Nicolas Maduro. Look, we've entered in now to a number of, call them joint ventures, equity agreements with the Venezuelan oil industry. The president feels that the United States should pull some of those costs back and that the American people should benefit from those successful activities. So that's essentially the underpinning of what we're trying to do. And look, I can tell you, we've met with the Venezuelan officials that normally we could not engage with at all.
13: Sure.
16: And they are moving towards a brighter and better future for that critical, critical country. And Steve, just more broadly, what's happening in the Western Hemisphere?
13: Mm-hmm.
16: Seven elections have gone America's way in terms of governments now that want to embrace the relationship with the United States just in the last 18 months. I'll tell you, if the Abraham Accords was the story of the first Trump administration, what's happening in the Western Hemisphere, from the Arctic to securing our southern border to the Panama Canal and now in South America, is transformative and will be the story of the second Trump
13: administration. You put a lot on the table, and I want to ask you about some of that. In fact, I'm hoping that you can stay with us after a brief break. But in the few seconds before that break, what did the president mean by "to the victor belong the spoils"?
16: Well, I just laid that out for you. We're entering in to a number of joint agreements with this new Venezuelan government. We're taking, we have our eyes wide open, but we are moving towards, as Secretary Rubio has laid out, an economic recovery phase, a stability phase, and at the appropriate point towards elections. Okay. And so as we enter into a series of agreements with them, that's how we're going to move forward relationship.
13: Let me stop you for the moment. Ambassador Waltz, I hope you can stay with us for a couple of more minutes. We're going to take a brief break and then come right back, and we've got a few more questions for you. This is a great start. Really appreciate it. 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
1: Well, Steve is partially right. We're going to take a break, but we are not going to continue that conversation. We are going to break away and tell you something that you might not know about, and it's about a brand new iron ore mine in the state of Minnesota. We haven't seen one in decades. Dan Crocker paid a visit, and we'll have more on that. Weather is not anything really remarkable at this point. We have some fog in Hibbing, where it's 37 degrees. It's also 37 degrees in International Falls, 49 in Grand Marais, it's 45 in Winona, 51 in the Twin Cities. Lovely day ahead of us with mostly sunny skies. Highs will be in the 60s for this first full day of fall. It's 6:19.
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1: As I mentioned, in the Twin Cities at this hour, the temperature is 51 degrees, the high 65 under sunshine. It was a beautiful day yesterday, wasn't it? Had a chance to go out and soak up the sun. Very nice. Today, ditto. We cloud up tomorrow, and we still have that 50% chance for rain in the forecast tomorrow. 62 should be tomorrow's high. Friday looks good. Clouds, though, a little warmer. 68 the high on Friday. And then another round of rain comes through Friday night. Saturday looks wet the whole day with a chance for rain Saturday night. Again, skies are clear at the airport. It's 51 degrees.
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19: This is Minnesota Public Radio News. I'm Kathy Werzer. After nearly 20 years of starts and stops, bankruptcy, and controversy, mining is officially underway at Minnesota's first new iron ore mine in a half a century. As Dan Crocker reports, Mesabi Metallics' $2.5 billion project is generating an explosion of excitement from the Iron Range to Washington, D.C.
20: 10. Nine,
21: workers at Mesabi
20: eight,
21: Metallics
20: seven,
21: outside the tiny town of
20: six,
21: Nashwauk five, count down to the moment four, they detonate three, more than a million pounds two, of explosives.
20: Fire.
21: The ground under our feet shakes like an earthquake, even though we're hundreds of yards away. Deep in a canyon-like open mine pit, the explosions send up plumes of red, white, and blue smoke and dust and dislodge more than a million tons of rich iron ore.
22: Today is a very, very big day for the Iron Range.
21: Mesabi Metallics President Joe Broking says the ore will be crushed, concentrated, and starting next month, baked in ultra-hot kilns into pellets to make steel. Broking says it's been a long road to opening the mine.
22: We've experienced a lot of contraction on the Iron Range in Minnesota. And today, because of all of you, we bring back the industrial might of the Iron Range to produce the Patriot pellet.
21: Several federal officials were on hand to celebrate and tout the Trump administration's role. John Yovanovitch is president of the Export-Import Bank, a federal agency that awarded Mesabi a $770 million loan.
23: This is not just a rebirth of a new part of the Iron Range. It's really bringing it into the 21st century.
21: About 1,500 workers are on site finishing construction on the massive project. Mesabi has hired more than 200 full-time workers and plans to hire close to 150 more. And it couldn't come at a better time for the Iron Range, which is still reeling from closures at two of its six taconite mines, Minorca in Virginia and Hibbing Taconite. John Arbogast is with the United Steelworkers Union.
24: We're going on 17 months since Minorca shut down with a temporary idle. Hibbing Tac laid off 300 people, so we have 600 people going on 17 months without, you know, permanent jobs. So it is a big deal, and it's perfect timing for us.
21: Arbogast says some laid-off mine workers have already left the region. Nashwauk Mayor Greg Hayblum says the same thing happened in the 1980s.
25: Every taconite plant up here was shut down, and all the people that left our area, it just ravaged the range.
21: Mike Anderson remembers those days all too well. He was superintendent of the Butler Taconite Mine at this very spot, and was one of the last people to leave the mine when it closed in 1985. Now 75 and retired, he wanted to come back to witness firsthand mining's return.
26: The economic benefit is unbelievable what it means. It's going to help everything, the school, the communities, people will be able to look at their future here. It's going to be a huge, huge shot in the arm for this whole area.
21: And it marks a huge turnaround for Essar, the Indian company behind the project that just a decade ago declared bankruptcy. Now its subsidiary, Mesabi Metallics, is not just opening this mine and building a pellet plant, it's also planning another $5 billion investment to build a new facility to make what's known as direct reduced iron, or DRI. That's a product needed to feed electric arc furnaces, which many steel mills are moving to as a cleaner and more efficient way to make steel. Last week, Broking detailed the plans to the Itasca County Board.
22: We're preparing to launch one of the biggest investments in the history of this country in iron ore and DRI.
21: Broking says Mesabi intends to submit permit applications for the new plant to the state by the end of the year. But in the meantime, Mesabi will be shipping its iron ore pellets elsewhere to be made into steel. Dan Crocker, NPR News, Nashwauk.
0: Would you take lipstick advice from a chatbot? From American Public Media, this is Marketplace Tech. I'm Megan McCarty-Carino. The global beauty market is expected to hit almost $600 billion by 2030, according to McKinsey. And just like pretty much every industry, it's being transformed by AI. L'Oreal and OpenAI announced a partnership this summer to bring virtual makeup try-ons and product discovery to ChatGPT. An AI styling firm called Ulta is integrating e.l.f. beauty products into its virtual try-on avatars. And consumers are increasingly looking to chatbots for skincare and makeup recommendations. Apparently, beauty inquiries account for almost half of generative AI retail referral traffic, according to market research firm Euromonitor. For more, we're joined by fashion tech journalist and consultant Megan McDowell, who's been following this trend.
2: What I'm seeing that's really interesting is that apparently these product searches and these application searches are longer than a traditional Google search would be. Mm. So Google data has showed when people use their AI mode, they're spending, you know, roughly 11 minutes having these conversations, looking for help with their beauty products or their beauty routine. Whereas, you know, a traditional Google search is maybe 3 to 4 minutes when you're trying to find a new product. And I think that really speaks to this conversational element. It's almost as if like a search engine can lean in and say, okay, tell me more about what you want.
0: Are there any downsides to consumers sort of leaning so heavily on AI in this context? I mean, a lot of beauty products, pretty low stakes, but we can get into some sort of medical, dermatological stuff with skincare.
2: Yes, that would be a huge point of caution when you're literally mixing products on your face. Mm. That is truly something that you want to turn to a true doctor for. And then there's another side of like psychological concerns, because we saw this trend of skin analysis on ChatGPT where you submit your selfie and it tells you, you know, how to improve your face. That could be a slippery slope in terms of, you know, the selfie culture that we're already seeing where you're always looking at your face and now we've started to like optimize our face. So I think that is one concern. There's also data privacy. We've already seen lawsuits related to virtual try-on where, you know, some said that their unique faces and their data was being shared or saved without their consent. Agentic commerce, which is sort of the chatbot making the purchase on your behalf. We are seeing that consumers and retailers are not adopting that as expected. So ChatGPT has rolled back its, you know, instant checkout, so to speak, and has leaned more heavily into recommendations and the interactivity and less on making the actual purchase, which I think shows that there is a hesitation to sharing your personal, you know, your address, your login details, your credit card. I think people aren't quite there.
0: So what are you going to be watching in the near future? What sounds exciting to you?
2: I do think it is exciting to have personal conversations with these chatbots. And I have a pretty liberal, you know, tolerance for sharing personal information if the recommendations are truly good for me. And so that I continue to use. I hope to use. Any tech that is successful is going to make life easier for people. And I think that is why conversational commerce has been so compelling, because it is like having a normal conversation.
0: That was Megan McDowell, a fashion tech journalist and consultant. Erica Soderstrom produced this episode. I'm Megan McCarty-Carino, and that's Marketplace Tech. This is APM.
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5: Live from NPR News in Washington, I'm Dave Mattingly. Ukraine's President Volodymyr Zelensky is expected to detail what he calls concrete security proposals and de-escalation measures with Russia when he addresses the UN General Assembly in New York today. Zelensky met with President Trump yesterday on the sidelines of the UN meeting, where Trump repeated his belief that a deal can be reached between Moscow and Kyiv. Israeli Prime Minister Benjamin Netanyahu is scheduled to address the UN General Assembly tomorrow. Ahead of his speech, Netanyahu took aim at New York Mayor Zohran Mamdani, who's called for the Israeli leader to be arrested for alleged war crimes in Gaza. Here's NPR's Kat Lonsdorf.
6: Netanyahu posted a short video in English on social media.
7: Shame on you, Mr. Mamdani.
6: Reiterating that he is coming to the United Nations this week. Netanyahu's visit to New York for the UN General Assembly has been controversial. The International Criminal Court has an outstanding warrant for his arrest for alleged war crimes on civilians during Israel's war against Hamas in Gaza. Mamdani has repeatedly stated his belief that Netanyahu is a war criminal and that federal authorities should arrest him if he steps foot in New York. Netanyahu is scheduled to address the UN before heading back to Israel the same day. Kat Lonsdorf, NPR News, Tel Aviv.
5: President Trump welcomes China's President Xi Jinping to the White House tomorrow, where Iran and the future of AI are expected to get a lot of attention. This is NPR News.
17: For NPR News, in the Twin Cities, I'm Phineas Pope. Barring an unexpected twist, Minnesota's next governor will be a woman and a breast cancer survivor. Both major party candidates for governor, Amy Klobuchar and Lisa Damith, have experienced and beat breast cancer. Damith was diagnosed in 2009 and had surgery to remove it. Klobuchar was diagnosed in 2021. She shared her experience publicly and said Damith reached out back then to offer support.
8: She was very kind about it, and I am, again, really, really happy that she is doing well as well. And it's kind of a sisterhood, right? No matter what differences you might have, that is a sisterhood.
17: Klobuchar went through surgery and radiation treatment. Both women say they are now cancer-free, and they say they'd support efforts to help Minnesotans access cancer screening and treatment if elected. Police in Lakeville continue to investigate threats directed at Lakeville North and Lakeville South high schools yesterday. The two high schools are closed today after both went into lockdown yesterday. Lakeville North and Lakeville South are set to resume classes tomorrow. All other schools in Lakeville are open, are in session today. Police say yesterday's threats were made online and that, quote, the immediacy and specificity of the threats prompted a large law enforcement response. Searches did not turn up any weapons. State and federal agencies are assisting local police in the investigation. The city of Red Wing has implemented a new railroad quiet zone, limiting the use of train horns in the city. Here's Andrew Krieger.
9: The rail line in Red Wing runs along the Mississippi River. Some streets pass over or under the tracks, but there are two grade level crossings. Previously, trains sounded their horns when approaching those crossings, but the city had been working for years to find a way to stop that, saying less noise would be beneficial for current residents and future development. Doing away with the train horns required safety upgrades at the crossings, which were completed this summer, allowing Red Wing's new railroad quiet zone to take effect. Under the city's new policy, train operators can still sound a horn if there's an emergency. I'm Andrew Krieger.
17: And I'm Phineas Pope. 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
13: It's Morning Edition from NPR News. I'm Steve Inskeep.
14: And I'm Leila Fadel. Good morning. No matter which party controls the House after the November election, one thing is for sure. The next Congress will not include San Francisco Democrat and former House Speaker Nancy Pelosi, who is retiring after nearly 40 years in the House of Representatives, and she was the first female speaker there. As Pelosi serves out her final months in office, KQED Public Media in San Francisco is releasing a five-part podcast called The Speaker, about Pelosi's influence on the national political landscape. KQED's Scott Schaefer is hosting the podcast, and he joins us now. Good morning, Scott.
10: Good morning.
14: Okay, so the first episode of your podcast takes place in 1987, the year Pelosi was first elected. Tell us about how she got her start in Congress.
1: Yeah, that's right. Pelosi was one of 14 candidates running for that seat after Congresswoman Sala Burton died of cancer. And up to that point, Pelosi had been a Democratic Party insider, first as a local volunteer, later becoming a prolific fundraiser in California and nationwide, and then ultimately chair of the state Democratic Party. Pelosi would go on to become a powerhouse in Washington, but in that first campaign, she was dismissed as a lightweight, a rich socialite who was out of touch with ordinary people. One of her opponents called her a dilettante, and KQED actually hosted a televised debate that year. And here's one candidate, Supervisor Carol Ruth Silver, talking while Pelosi tries to respond and the moderators also jump in.
10: How can she relate to people like me, a single parent, working mother?
11: Why can't she relate?
12: Let me answer that.
10: Because the problems are different. She's never met a payroll. She's never had to worry about childcare.
12: Well,
10: she's never had a kid in a public school. She's never worried about the things that worry most of the people in San Francisco.
15: Let's let Nancy answer.
12: Okay.
1: So you can hear in that clip from that 87 debate that even though her campaign slogan was a voice that will be heard, she had a really hard time getting a word in edgewise.
14: Sounds like she was portrayed by her opponents as what might be called today a corporate Democrat. Can you explain more about that?
1: Yeah, exactly. In fact, in that 87 campaign, she raised and spent more money than all of the other 13 candidates combined, including a $200,000 donation to herself. Now, we should point out that 40 years later, some on the left are still angry because they think the Democratic Party relies too much on wealthy donors and corporate PACs instead of prioritizing the interests of what they see as working class people. The reality is that while Pelosi is solidly liberal, she's also very pragmatic. She was just like, what can we get done? You know, and money can sometimes help and also tenacity. Here's how she described her plan to overcome opposition to passing the Affordable Care Act.
16: If there's a fence in our way, if there's a barrier, we'll break open the gate, push through the gate. If that doesn't work, we'll climb the fence. If that doesn't work, we'll pole vault in. If that doesn't work, we'll parachute in. But we're not letting anything stand in our way.
1: And she was relentless, in fact, in getting the ACA or Obamacare passed.
14: Tell us about the campaign to replace her. How is Pelosi exerting her influence in that race?
1: Yeah, so under California's election law, the top two finishers in the primary advance to the runoff, so no surprise here in San Francisco, they're both Democrats. The more moderate candidate, at least by San Francisco standards, is openly gay state senator Scott Wiener. He's been a big proponent of building more housing and regulating AI. Pelosi has endorsed his opponent, Connie Chan. She's a member of the county board of supervisors. But, you know, no matter who wins, Pelosi's retirement is going to leave San Francisco with a much smaller voice in Congress, while the Democratic Party is losing its most prolific fundraiser.
14: That's politics correspondent Scott Schaefer, host of the new podcast, The Speaker, from KQED and NPR. Scott, thank you.
1: Thank you so much.
13: When China's leader Xi Jinping arrives at the White House tomorrow, Iran is likely to be on their agenda. China is Iran's largest trading partner, buying more than 80% of Iran's oil exports. That stopped when the U.S. imposed a naval blockade on the Strait of Hormuz, but China is quietly finding ways around that blockade. NPR's Rob Schmitz reports.
20: In normal times, that is when the U.S. is not blockading Iranian ports in the Strait of Hormuz, China imports Iranian oil through a careful step-by-step method of circumventing U.S. sanctions. Ships mask their identities and offload Iranian crude to other vessels off the coast of places like Malaysia so that these China-bound ships can say their oil does not come from Iran.
27: And then these shipments go to independent refineries or teapot refineries.
20: That's Ahmed Abadou of the London-based think tank Chatham House.
27: Because these refineries are out of the United States' reach and out of the sanctions system.
20: As Abadou explains, these teapot refineries, mainly off the coast of China's Shandong province, then offload the Iranian oil at a discount of $8 to $10 a barrel. It's a heck of a deal for Beijing, and that's why Abadou says these refineries account for up to a quarter of all oil imported into China.
27: But obviously now this oil has dried up.
20: That's because of the U.S. naval blockade in the Strait of Hormuz. Beijing has gotten around this blockade by sending tankers with mostly Saudi oil through the Bab al-Mandab Strait on the southern tip of the Red Sea, a treacherous journey that passes territory controlled by the Houthis, who have attacked and sunk vessels with missiles and drones. But the Iranian-backed group has left the Chinese alone, says Abadou.
27: From what we know, many ships raise the Chinese flag on them or declare through private channels that they have Chinese nationals on board. And this would be enough for the Houthis to avoid targeting these ships.
20: It's a reminder of how much influence China has in the region. But does Beijing have enough influence to persuade the U.S. to stop its blockade on the Strait of Hormuz? With just 12% of China's oil imports coming, or as is the case now, not coming from Iran, Henry Tugendhat of the Washington Institute for Near East Policy says China can afford to wait.
11: In terms of does China need this ceasefire right away, I think it's shown that it can wait a little bit if it thinks that Iran can get a stronger negotiating position against the U.S. in the run-up to the midterms.
20: On the eve of the summit between Xi Jinping and President Trump, Tugendhat says Trump seems more eager to resolve the conflict with Iran to help Republicans in November. He says Xi Jinping, on the other hand, appears fine with giving up Iranian oil in the short term to let the pressure on the U.S. build. After all, China relies primarily on coal to fuel its increasingly electrified economy, with more than 65% of new car sales in China last month registered as electric vehicles. Imported oil is becoming less important in China. And according to Bill Figueroa, international relations professor at the University of Groningen in the Netherlands, as the U.S. war with Iran continues, China's image as a force of stability in the region grows.
12: They're building bridges and infrastructure rather than destroying it. So, you know, there is definitely a substantial difference there. And I think one that, especially right now, you know, China is kind of looking like the better, the more balanced and the more stable partner of the two.
20: And says Figueroa, the longer the U.S. is involved in what he calls a military quagmire with Iran, the better off China's image as a stable regional partner will be. Rob Schmitz, NPR News.
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19: Well, in case you didn't hear Dana Ferguson's story, it was really interesting. His sisterhood is how Senator Amy Klobuchar describes kind of an overlap between her and Republican House Speaker Lisa Damith. Both, of course, are running for Minnesota governor. And they're referring to both of their histories of overcoming breast cancer. Dana Ferguson did the story. You can check it out right now by going to nprnews.org. And there's also some information about it at the Capitol View newsletter, which just came out about a half hour ago or so, 15 minutes ago or so. Here's your forecast for the day ahead of us. We're looking at a current temperature in the metro of 51 degrees, and the high should be about 65. So very nice, sunny skies, a little bit cooler tomorrow with some rain.
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19: It's Morning Edition here on NPR News. I'm Kathy Werzer. President Trump's battle with the media continues. Earlier this week, major TV networks suspended their shared video coverage of Trump after the president barred journalists from CNN, MS Now, and Politico from the White House because he objects to their reporting. Those organizations have sued, calling Trump's actions a violation of their First Amendment rights. Trump's actions may also run afoul of a landmark 1931 U.S. Supreme Court case with a Minnesota tie. Courts consistently rely on the foundational principles set by Near v. Minnesota in rejecting government attempts to censor media coverage. Near v. Minnesota came at a time when Minneapolis and St. Paul saw crooked public officials, violent gangsters, and newspapers that were filled with sensational, exaggerated, and slanted stories. Retired Northeastern Minnesota District Court Judge Mark Munger used that era as the backdrop for his book Muckraker, which was published in 2023, and the judge is on the line. Good to hear your voice.
0: Hey, thanks, Kathy. Thanks for having me.
19: Absolutely. Well, your book is historic fiction, but it's based on real-life scandal sheet publishers like a guy named Jay Neer, who had an anti-Semitic newspaper, the Saturday Press. What did you find out about this era when you did your research for Muckraker?
0: So my book featured a different muckraker, Walter Liggett, who was in the same era. He had a paper called The Midwest American. Interestingly, both he and Neer and Neer's partner Guilford, his partner in the Saturday Press, they all had ties, probably conflicts with organized crime in Minneapolis and St. Paul, as well as at the time Hennepin County attorney Floyd B. Olson, who then later became our populist governor in the state of Minnesota in 1930. So you've got politics, you've got corruption, you've got kind of the untouchable era, and you've got these journalists who are trying to ferret out the truth of what's going on.
19: You know, I'm wondering, how did Minnesota lawmakers try to shut down publishers like Walter Liggett and Jay Neer?
0: So in the 20s, there was a statute passed in Minnesota that basically meant, we're talking about prior restraint here, basically said that if you say something malicious or scandalous in a newspaper, so that would be libel because it's printed versus slander, which is oral, right. Defamation. If you did that, you ran afoul of a Minnesota statute. And that's what Neer versus Minnesota was all about. They tried to use that statute with respect to Neer and Guilford's paper, the Saturday Press, because, and it was Floyd B. Olson, when he was the Hennepin County attorney, who brought an injunction against them because he didn't like what they were saying about him, about the police chief, et cetera, et cetera, et cetera. And so that statute was on the books. It had been passed by the legislature, and that's what went up to the United States Supreme Court. The Minnesota Supreme Court said, hey, everything's fine. That's a great statute. We like it. And then it went up to the United States Supreme Court.
19: Well, it seems like a pretty solid legal concept that has held up over time, right?
0: Yeah, no question about it. You know, Neer became the watershed case because for the very first time what happened, and I'm not a constitutional scholar, so your listeners have to know that I was just a lowly district court judge who writes novels for fun. But Neer became this watershed case. Why? Because the First Amendment prior to Neer basically was seen as the federal government, federal officials can't do anything to impede free speech or free press. Neer extended that to state action and government action at the local level and used the 14th Amendment to say, no, the First Amendment is across the board for all governmental action. And so that's what made it such an important case.
19: Wow. I appreciate the background, Judge, and I'm glad that you're a retired district judge who writes novels. What a fun pastime.
0: Yeah, it is fun.
19: I appreciate your time. Thank you so much.
0: You bet. Take care.
19: By the way, that's former district court judge Mark Munger in the Duluth area. You want to read that book? Cloquet River Press is where you can find it. 6:48 here on Morning Edition. Let's talk about the forecast. Sven is with us right now. Good morning. How are you been?
2: I'm good. A little chilly out there again this morning. Not quite as cold in northern Minnesota, but 30 in Crane Lake, 32 in Cook. And I keep watching the MSP airport here, Kathy, still sitting at 50 degrees. We have not slipped below 50. I thought we would. So this is getting pretty late. September 5th is the average date that we should see a low in the 40s in the Twin Cities. And so it looks like we might just keep waiting because the sun's starting to come up now and we're still hanging on to 50 degrees. Of course, many suburbs, though, are cooler. So definitely want a little layer out there this morning. But if you liked yesterday, I think you're going to like today. First full day of autumn. Looks nice. More sunshine. Just a few fair weather cumulus clouds. Highs back probably in the mid to upper 60s. We topped out at 67 yesterday. I think we'll be right near that again. Maybe near 70 in the Red River Valley. And light southeast winds for those of us in the eastern part of the state, though that wind is going to start to pick up in western Minnesota, 10 to 20 out of the southeast.
19: All right. So what about this rain that's moving in here tonight into tomorrow?
2: Yeah, so we've got kind of a contrast between high pressure centered to our east over Lake Superior, which is some pretty dry air, and then this incoming system to the west. And that's going to create a sharp divide between rainfall totals. Looks like late tonight, probably after midnight, we'll see showers develop in western Minnesota. There's going to try to move east through the night into the morning tomorrow. We'll see some in the Twin Cities, but it's really going to cut off our rainfall totals here. Probably just some midday scattered showers here. Under a tenth of an inch in most of the models for the Twin Cities, and even less into western Wisconsin. But parts of western, northwestern, west central Minnesota could see a half inch to an inch of rain as this wraps up tomorrow. But we will see the clouds tomorrow, and that'll keep the temperatures a little bit cooler. But yeah, big west-east divide in those rainfall totals for tomorrow.
19: Okay. So it looks like Friday should be a lovely day.
2: Yeah, we're going to be closer to 70. A lot of clouds around still, but warmer air mass blown in with southeast winds. I think we'll finally be near that 70-degree mark. But then another chance of rain moving in here Friday night into Saturday. This one, again, looks like kind of another west-east divide, though I think the moisture will be more spread out, probably a broad half inch for much of southern Minnesota, maybe some one-inch amounts in the western part of the state. And that'll briefly keep those temperatures down again for Saturday, but it looks like warming back up here Sunday, Monday should see highs back in the low to mid 70s around here, which by then is above normal. Normal high slips below 70 this weekend.
19: All right. Sounds good. We will talk to you next hour. Thanks, Ben.
2: You're welcome, Kathy.
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23: From Marketplace in Washington, I'm Kimberly Adams. President Donald Trump met with Ukrainian President Volodymyr Zelensky on the sidelines of the UN General Assembly yesterday. Trump urged Zelensky to stop attacking Russian energy infrastructure, and Zelensky said his side is ready for an energy ceasefire if Russia will do the same. Attacks on Russian oil refineries have contributed to the rising price of diesel in recent months. Marketplace's Henry Epp reports.
24: Ukraine has been attacking Russia's oil infrastructure since 2022 in retaliation for Russia's invasion of Ukraine. But those attacks on Russian oil refineries have intensified this year. Through August, a Russian refinery was hit once every 3 days on average, according to the International Energy Agency. The agency estimates Russia's diesel production has fallen 30% compared to last year. And since July, Russia has banned diesel exports, and it may keep that ban in place for another month or more. President Trump has claimed that the Russia-Ukraine war is more to blame for high diesel prices than the U.S. invasion of Iran. But a Bloomberg analysis last week found the opposite, that the Iran war has caused a significantly larger loss of diesel from the global market than the war in Ukraine. The price of diesel at the pump remains near a record high, above $6.50 a gallon in the U.S. I'm Henry Epp for Marketplace.
23: The Trump administration announced yesterday that they're removing 760,000 people from the Affordable Care Act or Obamacare rolls. Officials say these people are fraudulent enrollees and, quote, phantoms because of their lack of health care activity and other factors. The White House estimates this move will save the federal government $2.2 billion. Here's Centers for Medicare and Medicaid Services Administrator Mehmet Oz.
25: We're not interested in taking innocent people off the rolls. We're interested in protecting them from the bad guys. $2.2 billion is the money that they were stealing from the government. It wasn't the money that people were getting.
23: This is part of the White House's anti-fraud task force headed by Vice President J.D. Vance. Let's do the numbers. Dow, S&P, and NASDAQ futures are down in the negative 2/10 to negative 4/10 percent range, with the Dow future down 181 points. The 10-year Treasury yield is up at 4.98%. And a check on oil. West Texas Intermediate crude is trading at $90.93 a barrel. Brent crude is at $100.43 a barrel.
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23: The federal jobs report comes out next week, but before that, several Federal Reserve Bank presidents are out making public comments a week after their latest rate announcement. This week, we also get fresh readings on U.S. manufacturing, new home sales, durable goods, and more. For more context, I'm joined by Susan Schmidt, portfolio manager at Exchange Capital Resources. Good morning, Susan.
5: Good morning.
23: Susan, several Fed bank presidents have been out this week. We have a few more coming later. Talking at various events, have they given us any more context to last week's rate decision?
5: Well, they've certainly given us more information and more hints than Fed Chair Kevin Warsh, because he doesn't like to say anything. So investors have really tuned in to what the Fed board members are saying, trying to get a better sense of how things are going to move forward.

0: manufacturing. What are you expecting? And do you think this reading is going to be affected by the what seems to be never-ending Iran war?
1: What we're hearing from CEOs and companies is that things are going along. Everyone's still cautious about what is happening with the price of oil and how that's going to impact their businesses going forward. I don't think we're going to see any immediate impacts, but certainly the price of oil has gone up again. And now it's back at $100 a barrel. That will have impacts through the supply chain and will impact prices. We're going to see that, and it's going to ultimately affect the consumer's wallet.
0: We also get new home sales for August tomorrow and durable goods on Friday. What can these reports tell us about the health of our economy?
1: Again, more economic indicators just telling us how things are going. Investors are looking at this data, not thinking that there's going to be any blowout number. There's no big pressure for up or down movements in these numbers. It is just a steady state. That's one of the confusions that the Fed has had over these last several months and quarters, because the underlying economy and the consumer does seem to stay strong. There's demand for goods. Despite all the changes, think about employment changes, wage rates, labor supply, and tariffs. None of that has really bounced the underlying economy that much. That inflation number is what continues to maintain the focus. Investors will look to make sure that those numbers are in line. Manufacturing and housing thus far have been going along really steady as she goes with no big surprises.
0: I want to dig in a bit more on home sales in particular, because it really feels like the housing market has been stuck lately.
1: The housing market is in a tough spot, and it's more difficult now because we'd like to see home sales go up. We like that as a stimulator for the economy. It just keeps things moving. But remember that we don't really want to overstimulate the economy. That's the whole problem with inflation. So we'd like to see home sales stay at a steady level. We recognize that there is a housing supply. We're seeing in the data a buildup of family formations, which should normally move into homes. We're not seeing that because the housing supply for them just isn't there. And as we tackle the inflation rates, that mortgage, the cost of your mortgage gets more expensive. And so people are reluctant to move and to buy.
0: Susan Schmidt is portfolio manager at Exchange Capital Resources. Thank you, Susan.
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0: 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It's on our Instagram. We are at Marketplace APM. In Washington, I'm Kimberly Adams with the Marketplace Morning Report. 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
3: And of course, thank you for listening to Morning Edition right here on NPR News 91.1 KNOW, Minneapolis, St. Paul. 51 degrees, skies are clear, sun's coming up. Beautiful start to Wednesday, midweek already. 65 will be the high today. A little bit of a wind later on, southeast at around 15 to 20 miles an hour. The sun will stay out. It'll be a bright day today. That'll be nice. We cloud up tomorrow with a 50% chance for rain. Tomorrow's high around 62 degrees. Friday looks dry but cloudy, as Sven mentioned a few minutes ago. 68 should be the high Friday. Then the rain comes back Friday night. Saturday looks wet throughout the day, showers. Saturday night, lingering chance for rain, but we should be dry and sunny on Sunday. Early voting is underway, and a new NPR PBS Marist poll shows voters favor Democrats on the economy, foreign policy, and immigration. I'm Kathy Werzer. It's Wednesday, September 23rd. It's Morning Edition. Coming up this hour, the road to the midterms. Then three major news outlets banned from the White House will go before a federal judge today. And the two major party candidates for Minnesota governor share a bond that may surprise you. That story later this hour. It was on this date in 1969 when Butch Cassidy and the Sundance Kid, starring Paul Newman and Robert Redford as a team of bank robbers in the Old West, premiered in New York City. Today's birthdays include actor Anthony Mackie, who's 48, actor Skylar Astin turns 39 years old. It's 7:01, and the news is next.
4: Live from NPR News in Washington, I'm Corva Coleman. Iran says it met with a U.S. delegation on the sidelines of the United Nations General Assembly and that Qatar

0: served as the mediator. This meeting followed President Trump's address to the UN body. That's where he threatened that he could, quote, annihilate Iran if a deal is not reached. NPR's Hadil Alshalchi has more.
1: Iranian Foreign Ministry spokesperson Esmail Boqaei called the meeting with the U.S., quote, an interaction used to convey Iran's conditions, according to Iranian state media. Those conditions, he said, included halting of U.S. hostilities, an end to the U.S. naval blockade, and the release of Iranian funds. President Trump said earlier Tuesday that U.S. envoys met with Iranian officials for 3 hours. He said Iran must decide whether it will agree to a deal or face, quote, obliteration. The U.S. Special Envoy Steve Witkoff, who has been leading talks with Iran, said he felt, quote, very good following the meeting. Hadil Alshalchi, NPR News, Istanbul.
0: Chinese leader Xi Jinping is now heading toward the United States. It's his first state visit to the U.S. in more than a decade. NPR's Jennifer Pak reports from Beijing.
2: President Xi heads to Washington with Taiwan trade and tech expected to be high on his agenda. The last time Xi met Trump in May, they agreed to more stability. American studies scholar Wu Xingbo at Shanghai's Fudan University says it was the warmest he's seen U.S.-China relations in years. But since then, he says, things have been fragile.
3: In the last several months, the U.S. side continued to contain and pressure China.
2: Like imposing extra tariffs, blacklisting more Chinese firms, and banning new imports of Chinese humanoid robots. This visit, then, says Wu, is more about building mutual trust. Jennifer Pak, NPR News, Beijing.
0: The Trump administration is canceling the health insurance for 760,000 phantom enrollees on healthcare.gov. NPR's Selena Simmons-Duffin reports the government is providing few details about how it determined the health plans were not legitimate.
4: Trump administration officials explained in a press conference that they suspected fraudster brokers had signed up people who weren't eligible or who didn't even know they had been signed up. The fight against fraudulent brokers has been going on for years, says Cynthia Cox of the nonprofit health research organization KFF, but she questioned this approach.
5: There could have been collateral damage here.
4: If someone didn't file a claim, she points out, they might have just been healthy. And if they didn't respond to the notice in time, they might have just missed it. The Centers for Medicare and Medicaid Services did not respond to NPR's questions by airtime about what happens if there were mistakes and people had their plans canceled in error. Selena Simmons-Duffin, NPR News, Washington.
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7: For NPR News, in the Twin Cities, I'm Phineas Pope. The two candidates for Hennepin County Attorney are critiquing the office's latest move to reduce a murder sentence. Kate Kelly reports.
8: A new state law allows prosecutors to request sentence reductions in special cases. Hundreds of people have asked Hennepin County to review their cases. So far, the county has recommended sentence reductions for only 4 people, including Keeman Taylor. Taylor is serving life without parole for his role in the murder of 13-year-old Rajon Gomez in 2011. The county says that's too harsh for abetting the murder. A judge is reviewing the county's request. Cedric Frazier and Anders Folk, the two candidates looking to replace the current county attorney, both said a judge should reject the sentence reduction request. That's after the murder victim's father condemned the idea. I'm Kate Kelly.
7: Mining is underway at the first new iron ore mine in Minnesota in half a century. Trump administration officials and local leaders visited Mesabi Metallics on the Iron Range last week to watch workers blast 1.3 million tons of ore out of an open mine pit. President Joe Brokering says it will be made into specialized talconite pellets to feed more efficient steel mills.
9: We will be producing the highest quality DR-grade pellets in the world at this facility to support the next generation of steel manufacturing, not just in Minnesota, but throughout this country to secure the steel supply chain.
7: Brokering says 1,500 workers are on-site finishing the $2.5 billion project. He expects the first pellets to be produced next month. The Federal Reserve Bank raised interest rates for the first time in over 3 years. Today, where we send Val reports on what that means for farmers and their loans.
10: The Fed's decision to raise interest rates by a quarter percentage point likely won't affect many loans farmers take for their land and equipment. Those loans tend to have fixed rates that are locked in for multiple years. Farm business management instructor Pam Uhlenkamp says the bigger problem lies with loans for daily expenses such as feed, seeds, and insurance.
11: Those are only one-year loans, so we only renew them, or we renew them every single year. So they are subject to whatever those interest rate changes are that the feds do.
10: Rate changes add to farmers' costs as gas and fertilizer prices remain high. I'm Tadeo Ruiz Sandoval.
7: In sports, the Minnesota Wild heads to Dallas to take on the Stars in preseason play tonight at 7 o'clock. Right now in St. Cloud, clear 45 degrees. 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
14: It's Morning Edition from NPR News. I'm Leila Fadel.
15: And I'm Steve Inskeep. Earlier this month, the president asked voters to pretend he is on the ballot. The latest NPR PBS News Marist poll out today shows voters are doing that.
14: Though maybe not in the way he was hoping. The poll finds Democrats have a 12-point advantage over Republicans when it comes to who voters want to represent them in Congress, and many say they're voting in opposition to Trump.
15: The survey also finds voters think Democrats would be better at handling top issues like the economy. NPR's Stephen Fowler has been digging into the results. Stephen, good morning.
16: Good morning.
15: Okay, so how is the president, his presence on the scene, shaping voter preferences?
16: Well, here's where I do the obligatory boilerplate reference to the midterm being a referendum on the party in power and Trump being in power. People aren't happy with how things are going, which is not a surprise. But it was surprising to me just how intense and immovable this displeasure seems to be. And it's also surprising at how much people do say that Trump is actually influencing their party choice.
15: Okay, let's talk about that influence. I guess you would expect Democrats to say they're voting against Trump and Republicans to be voting for Trump. Is that how it's working out?
16: Sorta. Overall, 45% of voters say their choice is against Trump. That's most Democrats and just over half of independents. But you've got a large number of Republicans, including 2 in 5 who voted for him in 2024, who say that Trump is not much of a factor in their vote. I mean, you can read that two ways. One, more people are supporting Democrats, including some people that voted for Trump before. And two, there's a potential for Trump's base to stay home this year and or Republicans to break from Trump and back a Democrat in some of these key races. Here's another nugget for you. More people say they want to vote for candidates who bring new ideas or change over experience and a proven record.
15: Okay, so how do these results compare to the last midterms where Trump was president, 2018?
16: In 2018, there was no war in Iran. We weren't several years into concerns about inflation and the economy, affordability, cost of living. And Trump's unpopularity wasn't actually this bad or strong. Case in point, his net approval is twice as bad now as it was then.
15: Wow.
16: The number of people who strongly disapprove of Trump's job performance is the highest it's been in either term at 53%. Trump's lost a quarter of those who said they strongly approved of him last March, and it's reflected in Republicans losing their advantage with voters on issues like the economy, gas prices, foreign policy, even immigration.
15: Okay, so you're saying that Trump is in even worse shape than he was in 2018 when his party lost control of the House, although they did keep control of the Senate in that case. Now, this survey again shows a 12-point advantage for Democrats across the board, but what does that mean when you break it down into individual races?
16: Well, it's important to remember this poll talks to registered voters, not the people who actually are going to show up in a midterm.
15: Ah.
16: And while this could be a blue wave, that wave will not crest evenly across states and races and districts. The primary turnout this year and other polls like this show that more people prefer Democrats and Republicans are less motivated. and fewer could show up in traditionally uncompetitive areas. So for the House and Senate, it's why you're seeing competitive races in very red places where Trump won big by 10 or 15 points in 2024, why some forecasters say Democrats could gain double-digit seats in the House, and why Republicans could lose control of the Senate and seats in places like Iowa, Alaska, Texas, and Ohio.
15: Okay, we'll keep covering the election however it turns out. NPR Stephen Fowler, thanks so much.
16: Thank you.
14: Jonah Goldberg has been listening with us. He's the editor-in-chief and co-founder of the conservative website, The Dispatch. Jonah, good morning and welcome back to the program.
17: Good morning. Always great to be here.
14: So this poll doesn't really have much good news for the Republicans. Is there one number that stands out to you?
17: Yeah, I mean, the thing I thought was kind of fascinating was that of people who disapprove of the president, 53% strongly disapprove and only 6% just disapprove, which kind of shows how basically attitudes toward the president are polarizing, sort of like in a centrifuge. You get the purest stuff when you spin it. Your attitudes are polarizing to the extent that, like, nobody just has a little bit of a problem with Donald Trump if they dislike him. It's that they have very strong feelings. And that kind of partisan and disapproval intensification is unprecedented for Trump and almost unprecedented for any president.
14: I wonder, you know, the president has said, as we heard him say at the convention, act like I'm on the ballot. And I wonder if that now becomes a liability for these candidates.
17: Oh, it definitely does. I mean, it's as if the electorate heard him say that and says, we accept your terms. The gamble that they were making with that midterm convention was that they knew there were a lot of people who wanted to vote against Trump. It's the people who like Trump that they felt like they needed to turn out and excite. Mm. And we'll see. I mean, it's still possible that the midterm convention thing, which really wasn't a convention, will have a helpful effect at the margins. But it just seems like that ultimately the people who really want to vote based on Donald Trump are the ones who want to vote against Republicans rather than for them.
14: You know, the other thing that I found interesting was immigration has long been an issue where voters favored Republicans, especially President Trump, and they've now lost that edge. How do you read that?
17: Yeah, so I mean, I think there are a lot of different things going on. I think that, first of all, there are a lot of people who liked the idea that Trump was going to send back the worst of the worst and all of that, and what they're seeing is something beyond that. I think that, you know, one of the things, I think this was basically a strategy of the Trump administration, of Stephen Miller and several other people, to basically make the chaos and the just abject fear that they were creating for not just illegal immigrants, but legal immigrants and even U.S. citizens who just happened to be going around looking like immigrants, according to some people, that chaos would get a lot of people to self-deport. Like, I think there's an intentional thing. The downside of it is that's not what a lot of Americans really wanted or expected. And so that, I think, hurts. I also think the fundamental mistake, and this is a mistake that basically both parties have been making for 25 years, but like with everything, Trump does it on steroids. They assume that every single voter they get is voting for the most expansive, extreme version of their agenda. And so Trump came into office thinking that every single voter in every single swing state was voting for full spectrum MAGA and wanted this administration to behave, you know, like a biker gang with diplomatic immunity on every front. And the truth is a huge number of voters, particularly the voters that won on the election, those sort of independents, those non-college educated Hispanic and white working class voters, even a lot of male black working class voters, those guys were voting because they were nostalgic for the pre-COVID economy of Trump's first term. And that was their pitch to them, is that we're going to get the economy rolling again, we're going to deal with all of this inflation. And instead, what we get is a president who spends most of his time, it seems, talking about ballrooms, and delivering $6 and whatever it is, 50 cent diesel gas. And so there are just an enormous number of people who say, this isn't what I voted for. And on all of these issues, I thought I was getting X and I got a hell of a lot of Y.
14: Do you think if the economy was doing better, this wouldn't be as dismal as it is, even with the mass deportation that we're seeing, these events where American citizens have been killed. I mean, do you think this is mostly driven by people's pocketbook?
17: I don't want to say mostly. I don't want to go all vulgar Marxist on anybody. But look, economy matters. It always matters. If the economy were roaring at 3 or 4% growth or whatever, or if he had the kind of economy that he had at the beginning of his first term, I think his problems would obviously be less. But, you know, it works the other way around, too, is that if you look at the people, the people who have most strongly supported Trump, that's been his real superpower, is holding on to like this 32% of the electorate that supports him no matter what, sort of always Trump people. They're disproportionately concentrated in, you know, obviously in red states, that's axiomatic, but disproportionately concentrated in agricultural states, rural states, manufacturing states, you know, the farm belt of the South through the Midwest. And the problems with our economies, our overall economy isn't as bad as it feels for a lot of people. I mean, if you just look at the top line numbers, but the problems that we're having are really concentrated precisely in those demographics. Like, expensive diesel affects the entire agricultural economy. The tariffs affect the manufacturing economy and are felt by people who work in it much more directly. And even like the core, a big chunk of the core MAGA people were the people who really believed they were voting for a guy who didn't want any more endless wars. And so you just think about the issue climate from economics on down, a huge amount of just the headaches that are coming from the news, it's like they're aimed at discouraging Trump's core supporters, which is why we saw in another poll this week, for the first time, Trump dipped into the high 20s, you know, to 29% in approval, which is, you know, that's crazy town.
14: So if you're a swing district Republican or the GOP candidate in a close Senate race, how do you react to this poll?
17: I would sacrifice 50 oxen to Baal. No, I think like, so part of the problem is I think the Republicans who have a good, have their own independent identity, you know, they're really known in their community. They're doing better. It's the ones who are just basically generic Republican and don't have any independent identity, who are getting dragged down by Trump. And it's just awfully late to try and say, hey, I'm my own person. I'm not a rubber stamp for this guy. Voting is basically starting, and it's a real dilemma.
14: Jonah Goldberg is the co-founder of the conservative website, The Dispatch. Jonah, thank you for joining us again.
17: As always, a pleasure. Thank you.
18: Always a pleasure having you with us here in Morning Edition from NPR News. I'm Kathy Werzer. Coming up, it's the Minnesota Connection.
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18: 51 degrees here in the Twin Cities. Skies clear, sun's up, bright day ahead of us on this first full day of fall. Yeah, it's going to feel like it too. Well, kind of. 65 for a high today, sunny, a little bit of a wind out of the southeast. Quite nice, really. Overnight lows, mid-50s. How about some rain? It's coming. Tomorrow, there's a 50% chance for rain. High of 62 degrees, and then we dry out a little bit on Friday. Friday looks like it's going to be a decent day with sunshine. Highs on Friday should be around 68, pretty close to 70 degrees. And then Friday night, more rain, and it looks like a wet Saturday. Showers throughout the day Saturday with cooler weather.
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18: The campaign for Minnesota governor is in full swing, and Minnesota's nominees for governor share what one calls a sisterhood as they compete to be the first woman in the state's top office. Democrat Amy Klobuchar and Republican Lisa Damith are breast cancer survivors. Speaking to our Dana Ferguson, each discusses confronting the diagnosis and the way it shapes their health care agenda.
1: It was just a few days before Christmas in 2009 when Lisa Damith got a call that changed her life.
21: I was catching up on those last few gifts, and I was in a store picking out some jewelry for my daughters, and I got the phone call.
1: As she prepared for a Senate vote in 2021, Amy Klobuchar got a similar call.
22: I was actually in my apartment, and I get this call kind of out of the blue. And all of a sudden, she says, you have stage 1A or something. I have no idea what this means.
21: And the doctor just said, he was super kind, and he just said, I'm so sorry to tell you, but you do have breast cancer. And I remember just kind of setting the things down.
1: Both women say they were stunned to hear the diagnosis of early stage breast cancer.
22: And at that moment, a vote was called in the Senate. I had time to call my husband, and then I went onto the Senate floor where they were just calling the names of, you know, Senator Barrasso, Senator da da da. And it felt like in my head, my whole life had changed, but nothing around me had changed.
1: Damith asked her doctor what would come next.
21: What do I need to know right now to make the best decision for me? I didn't want all the information because it was really overwhelming. But what do I need to know right now in this moment?
1: She broke the news to her husband. Then they told their four children. After extensive consultation with her medical team, Damith decided surgery was her best option.
21: And I couldn't get it off my body fast enough. Like, I just needed it to be done. I chose a very extreme surgery so that there was no chance of recurrence, and that mattered to me.
1: Klobuchar also underwent surgery. In her case, a lumpectomy, followed by radiation treatment.
22: As I'm waiting there with kind of a drawn target on my breast, someone came up to me because they knew who I was and spent about 15 minutes talking about Burma.
1: Klobuchar said after her sedation wore off, her first question to her husband was about how the procedure went. Successful, he told her. She then asked him for her phone so she could have her office look into the concern about Burma. The senator went public with her diagnosis at the time. She felt it was important to be forthright with Minnesotans. And it's what a leader does, she says.
22: Putting news out there like that, and putting news about your problems, I think that matters.
1: And somehow rewarding, as she reflects on it years later. She recalls hearing from others who'd put off mammograms or checkups, but made appointments after hearing her story. Damith was a school board member when she was diagnosed. Her health struggle was kept to a tighter circle. Years later, she was among those who wrote to Klobuchar to pass along well wishes.
21: I reached out after that and just sent a note, probably electronically. And I remember the thought of, at least when I was diagnosed, it was private, unless I chose to make it, you know, to tell anyone about it, and how different that is.
22: I appreciated that. She was very kind about it, and I am, again, really, really happy that she is doing well as well. And it's kind of a sisterhood, right? No matter what differences you might have, that is a sisterhood.
1: Both candidates for governor say their experiences with cancer will inform how they would govern Minnesota. Damith has yet to unveil a health policy platform, but she says one is in the works that would prioritize healthcare access, especially in rural parts of Minnesota, and provide a pipeline for training medical professionals.
21: Having the opportunity that I've had to experience breast cancer and need medical care, I want to make sure that's available for all Minnesotans. Our health plan is going to look at the issues of access and affordability.
1: Klobuchar points to bills she's advanced in Washington to guarantee coverage for mammograms, fund early cancer detection programs, and boost research aid for cancer treatments. She says similar programs are needed on the state level. She also wants medical training pipelines and tax credits to offset the cost of insurance.
22: When you look at getting coverage for treatment and getting coverage for mammograms and all of that. I understand how important it is.
1: A life-altering experience like breast cancer makes a focus on preventative health care and cancer treatment a natural pursuit. That's how Christina Ewig sees it. She's the director of the Center on Women, Gender, and Public Policy at the University of Minnesota.
2: So personal experience is brought to the table, but it's tempered by these other political constraints.
1: Ewig says those constraints include their party's platforms and pressure from the public. Both candidates say their cancer fight reshaped who they are. Lisa Damath.
21: I have scars, but they're just part of who I am. But I don't think about it every day. I think more about the things, the opportunities that I have, the family that I have, the life that I've been gifted.
1: Amy Klobuchar.
22: Well, it makes you, one, appreciate the incredible doctors and nurses that I had, or just my husband getting up, you know, at 4 a.m. to take me to radiation. It gives you a whole appreciation of that. But it also gives you an understanding of why it's so important to keep looking for a cure.
1: Klobuchar and Damath have one more thing in common. Their latest check-ins confirm they're cancer-free. Dana Ferguson, NPR News at the Capitol.
18: Our focus switches right now to what's happening in Little Richland, Minnesota. Floodwaters there that swept through New Richland are receding. That's the good news. But there's still a lot of damage. More than a half a foot of rainfall fell last weekend, with the standing water damaging 75% to 80% of the 500 homes in that community. New Richland City Administrator Tyler Lent says he's seen aerial shots of the damage that left him in shock.
3: I've seen the drone footage.
18: Yeah.
3: And I can't even believe it, and I was here. It looked like, you know, a third to half of the city was underwater. It was jarring.
18: New Richland is a small town. Only about 1,200 people live there. Lent says the dire situation brought the community together, though, and gave him a sense of hope.
3: I mean, there were student athletes, including the football team, that showed up and were sandbagging and helping push the pontoon back and forth from the front doors of the care center, getting supplies out so that they could care for the residents that were evacuated. We had food donations from all these different organizations that came in to make sure everybody was fed that day. Volunteers came out of the woodwork, and you know, it's hard not to be optimistic about a community when stuff like that happens.
18: Now, the city's working with Waseca County officials and state officials to be in the work of recovery, including a full estimate of the damages.
3: So one of the big things that we're doing right now is waiting for the floodwaters to fully recede so we can get a good estimate of what the damages are. I know that for residences, you know, coordinating with insurance and doing demo to get all of the flood damaged and soaked materials out of their homes before mold has a chance to set in is a big priority.
18: Mm-hmm.
3: We've opened up a roll-off dump site and have that staffed with volunteers to make sure that proper accounting is done of all the people and the materials and all that. And you know, we're coming together to try to get this thing taken care of.
18: It was New Richland City Administrator Tyler Lent speaking with NPR News host Nina Moyney. A donation fund is being set up through the Southern Minnesota Initiative Foundation. The New Richland Benevolence Fund is also accepting donations for food relief. You can read more about this situation at nprnews.org.
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0: Ukraine's President Volodymyr Zelensky is expected to detail his latest proposal for ending the war with Russia today when he addresses the UN General Assembly in New York. The family of a young black man in Mississippi is raising questions after a grand jury declined to recommend charges in his death, citing insufficient evidence of a crime. The grand jury determined the death of Nolan Wells was consistent with drowning. Elise Gregg with the Gulf States Newsroom and Mississippi Public Broadcasting reports.
4: At a press conference in Georgia, Wells' parents vowed to keep pushing for answers. That's after a grand jury unanimously returned a report saying they found no credible evidence of criminal activity in Wells' death. His parents and attorneys say that report still doesn't explain exactly how their son died, nor does it answer lingering questions from the autopsy. Here's Wells' mother, Christine Wells Wansley.
6: My question is, how can a jury come to the conclusion of drowning despite knowing that there was trauma to his body and despite hearing many inconsistencies?
4: The jury heard from over 40 witnesses and reviewed evidence ranging from GPS data to videos from the island where Wells was found. For NPR News, I'm Elise Gregg in Jackson, Mississippi.
0: This is NPR News from Washington.
7: For NPR News, in the Twin Cities, I'm Phineas Pope. Former State Senator Justin Eichhorn faces sentencing this morning after pleading guilty to federal charges in a child sex solicitation sting. Here's Matt Sepik.
8: Police arrested Eichhorn in March of 2025 when he drove to Bloomington to meet someone he thought was a teenage girl. When the 42-year-old Grand Rapids Republican asked for a nude photo, an undercover officer texted back, quote, "I can assure you I am 17. If you aren't interested, bye." Prosecutors initially charged Eichhorn with attempted enticement of a minor, which carries a 10-year mandatory minimum prison sentence. In a deal with the U.S. Attorney's Office, Eichhorn pleaded guilty to a lesser charge of attempted possession of child pornography. The feds are seeking a 5-year prison term plus a lifetime of supervised release, but the sentencing guidelines in Eichhorn's plea agreement call for just 15 to 21 months in prison. I'm Matt Sepik, Minneapolis.
7: Police in Lakeville continue to investigate threats directed at Lakeville North and Lakeville South high schools yesterday. The two high schools are closed today after both went into lockdown yesterday. Lakeville North and Lakeville South are set to resume classes tomorrow. All other schools in Lakeville District are in session today. Police say yesterday's threats were made online and that, quote, the immediacy and specificity of the threats prompted a large law enforcement response. Searchers did not turn up any weapons. State and federal agencies are assisting local police in the investigation. The cleanup continues in New Richland after a weekend storm flooded the small southern Minnesota town. Hannah Yang reports.
24: As the rain poured down Friday night and into Saturday, Laurel Whalen says her basement in the northeast part of New Richland flooded a little. Then, as rains continued, another thought popped into her head. Her storage unit.
25: We found out the storage unit here was 5 foot underwater. And I'm 5'4".
24: Whalen is now sorting through her belongings to see what, if anything, is salvageable. She's already sent off 3 trailers worth of damaged stuff to the dump. Officials say about 80% of New Richland's homes have some flood damage after more than 1/2 foot of rain fell here. And while floodwaters are receding, much of the town is still in standing water. I'm Hannah Yang, New Richland.
7: In sports, the Lynx lost Indiana yesterday 96-77. Those two teams will play again tomorrow, wrapping up Minnesota's regular season at home. Right now in Worthington, 52 degrees, it's NPR.
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14: It's Morning Edition from NPR News. I'm Leila Fadel.
15: And I'm Steve Inskeep. 3 news outlets make their case in court today to get back access to the White House.
14: Lawyers for CNN, MS Now, and Politico will tell a judge President Trump is infringing on their constitutional rights, and they should be able to cover him whether he approves of their stories or not. Some media organizations, including NPR and Fox News, are not taking audio, video, or photos from the White House events until further notice.
15: NPR's David Folkenflik is covering covering this story. He's on the line. David, good morning.
9: Good morning, Steve.
15: Okay, so the Department of Justice defending the president filed a response to this lawsuit last night. What is the defense for something that Trump doesn't deny he's doing?
9: Steve, I tell you, I could have told you before reading those filings, the administration would argue that it is a privilege, not a right, to be able to report from the White House, as the president has said publicly. And that certainly was there. But they also argued, relying on letters sent to the news outlets after their credentials were revoked, not before, that there were stories that jeopardized national security and spread falsehoods. They include coverage of the White House ballroom construction, the reports that ammunition had been severely depleted from the military during the war with Iran, and that the Republican midterm conventions were just a dud. Here's how Secretary of State Marco Rubio laid out the case to NBC.
10: The president feels very strongly that why should I have people working in my building and in my office that I believe are not honestly covering my administration? That's how he feels. We're not closing CNN. There aren't a bunch of police officers or soldiers kicking down the doors of MSNBC or MS Now, whatever it's called, and arresting people and unplugging it from the grid. They're just not allowed to work from the workspace at the White House.
9: So they're arguing that's grounds enough to be able to hold CNN, MS Now, and Politico's reporters away.
15: Very interesting that Rubio there does not say his own opinion. He says what the president feels. What argument will news organizations be making?
9: Well, so let's take it directly. For the core of it is a First Amendment argument. They're saying the president is punishing these news organizations for their speech, which is to say their coverage. The president has made the point publicly that they don't have the right to report from the White House, and that is true, the privilege argument. But once granted, under case law that's held up for decades, there's this thing called viewpoint discrimination. The government cannot do retribution against news organizations for how they cover things. That's what they're arguing here. And also the question of due process. That's the Fifth Amendment. The question of, hey, we weren't given a chance to appeal. In these briefs that were filed last night, the administration is saying, look, it's going to be final if they don't rebut these arguments by this Friday. They're kind of presenting it after the fact as though this is a temporary step and that it's still part of the process, not that it's final.
15: Just to be clear, you're telling me like you could say the Oval Office is private and let no reporters in there. But once you start letting a bunch of reporters in there, kicking them out again afterward is in retribution. That would be the thing that would be illegal, according to this argument, right?
9: That's right, under the arguments of case law in the First Amendment.
15: Okay, and what has the coverage been like of the president this week as he went to the UN General Assembly?
9: Well, look, people have withheld showing video clips and audio clips in kind of solidarity. At the same time, Trump insists upon being the dominant figure. The news, for example, musing whether he should annihilate Iran. Caitlin Collins of CNN was there asking questions. He said, you shouldn't be here. You don't have the right to do it. She pointed out she's credentialed by the UN to be there. It's a reminder to the president. He may think he may be able to intimidate or stop coverage. It's going to happen either way.
15: NPR's David Folkenflik, thanks.
9: You bet.
14: Let's turn to see Stephen Bladick now for some legal analysis of this lawsuit. He's an expert on the federal courts who teaches at Georgetown University Law Center. Stephen, good morning and welcome back to the program.
11: Good morning. Thanks for having me.
14: So we just heard Marco Rubio saying that this is about access to the White House, not press freedom more broadly. Legally, does he have a point?
11: No. And I think the problem here is that if the White House had never opened its doors to the media, and if the White House had said, you know, we're going to do all of our media operations offsite, that would be one thing. But, you know, for decades, the White House has chosen to create what the Supreme Court's case law calls a non-public forum. And one of the consequences of creating such a forum, whether it's in the Brady briefing room or whether it's Pebble Beach from where the reporters do their stand-ups, is that you can't engage in viewpoint discrimination once you open your doors to that kind of forum. That's the choice the White House has made, and now it has to live with it.
14: And where have courts come down on this issue before?
11: Yeah, I mean, we haven't really seen quite so brazen an example of an executive branch engaging in this kind of viewpoint discrimination. But, you know, courts have generally been very protective of the press in this space. You know, when Jim Acosta's press pass was revoked back in 2018, a federal judge, the same one who actually has been assigned the new lawsuit by CNN, MS Now, and Politico, ordered the administration to return it. Even the fight over whether President Trump could exclude the Associated Press from Air Force One, the judges who said he could were very specific to distinguish Air Force One from other spaces in the White House, from other grounds that the government has opened up to the entire press. You know, I think this is really going to be an uphill battle for the administration to defend this policy.
14: Now, Trump originally said this ban was about stories he didn't like in CNN, Politico, MS Now. That there was no particular story that triggered this. But he's now also said this is about national security, something he's done before in court. In the DOJ's response, it cited specific articles about the Iran war and the bunker under the White House. The DOJ says this threatens national security. Is that a compelling argument here?
11: So I think it could be in the abstract, Layla, but the problem is that, you know, CNN and Politico and MS Now are hardly the only outlets that have reported on these subjects. They're hardly the only outlets that have reported information that could have been the result of unauthorized national security leaks. And so this really does have all the hallmarks of trying to, you know, come up with a post hoc rationalization for what really was, I think, you know, a lashing out by the president against media outlets whose reporting he doesn't like. You know, could the government ever have a national security justification for engaging in viewpoint discrimination or for, you know, excluding particular outlets? Maybe, but it's hard to understand why CNN, Politico, and MS Now would be unique here compared to the New York Times or other outlets that the administration has continued to allow access to.
14: Do you think then that CNN, Politico, MS Now, this is a much easier case for them to argue?
11: I do think it is. I mean, I think compared to the AP case, which was really about Air Force One and the East Room and other sort of more private spaces in the White House, at least under the existing law, Layla, I think this is a very, very strong and almost easy case for CNN, for MS Now, for Politico. The tricky part is, and this is within the government's filing late last night, one possibility is that the government's going to try to use this case to overrule those precedents. But it's hard to imagine there will be much of an appetite, whether in the lower courts or the Supreme Court, for what really looks like pretty blatant viewpoint discrimination by a president who's just unhappy with the coverage he's receiving.
14: Stephen Vladeck is a professor at Georgetown University Law Center. Thank you for your time.
11: Thank you.
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18: Former Vice President and former presidential candidate Kamala Harris was in Michigan yesterday. We'll take you there in just a minute or so. Here's your forecast. We're still stuck at 51 degrees. At least it's sunny. It's a very pretty morning out there. 65 will be the high under sunshine. South wind 10 to 15. Increasing clouds overnight. 55 will be the overnight low. Looks like a 50% chance for rain tomorrow. 62 the high. And then Friday will be in the upper 60s, pretty close to 70 degrees. If you're looking for some rain, and of course we still need it here in the Twin Cities, looks like Friday night, pretty good chance of some rain late Friday night. Saturday looks to be a washout with showers throughout the day. Saturday, but it looks like a dry Sunday.
15: It's Morning Edition from NPR News. I'm Steve Inskeep.
14: And I'm Layla Faldin. Good morning. Former Vice President Kamala Harris is returning to the campaign trail. Harris narrowly lost in Michigan to President Trump 2 years ago. She went back to join Democratic Senate candidate Abdul Sayed at an event in Detroit. Michigan Public Radio's Russ McNamara reports.
16: The fracture within the Democratic Party over Israel's military action in Gaza was felt acutely in the swing state of Michigan in 2024, a state with a high percentage of Arab and Muslim voters. At the time, Al-Sayed criticized both the Biden administration and then Vice President Harris for continuing to supply weapons to Israel. On Tuesday, the pair appeared to have smoothed over any rift in Detroit during a roundtable on black maternal mortality.
17: So I think we're at the point of our new relationship, where I'm going to now call you Abdul.
19: Perfect.
16: The endorsement by Harris attempts to solve a problem facing El Sayed. Black voters in Detroit largely voted for his Democratic opponent, Congresswoman Haley Stevens, in the primary election. In turn, El Sayed could help draw Arab and Muslim voters back to Harris if she decides to run for president again in 2028. At a news conference earlier in the day, El Sayed, who ultimately endorsed Harris for president in 2024, says he's heard from other voters about regretting their choice to either sit out or vote for President Trump 2 years ago.
1: I think if a lot of us could have had that back, had 2024 back, we would have thought about things in different ways. And I hope that moving forward, we don't reinforce the mistakes of the past that break us apart.
16: Speaking to a room full of healthcare professionals, former VP Harris is now backing him up.
3: The United States Senate should be a stopgap on the abuses of this administration, and I would suggest to you that the fellow sitting to my right would be one of them when elected.
16: First, El Sayed will need to defeat former Republican Congressman Mike Rogers in November. His campaign released a statement saying El Sayed is, quote, parachuting Harris in to save his campaign. For NPR News, I'm Russ McNamara in Detroit.
15: The Trump administration says it canceled health insurance for what it calls phantom enrollees. Officials are not sharing details of how they decided the 760,000 names did not represent real people. NPR's Selena Simmons Duffin reports.
5: The enrollments in question were on healthcare.gov, the marketplace set up by the Affordable Care Act, also known as Obamacare. This is for people who don't get insurance from their job or a public program like Medicare or Medicaid. They can go on healthcare.gov and buy a private health insurance plan, oftentimes with premium subsidies paid for by the federal government. On Tuesday, Vice President Vance said fraudster brokers were signing up, quote, phantom people into these plans. He announced moves to punish brokers, like stopping new ones from registering for the upcoming open enrollment and changing enrollment processes. He said the government would save more than $2 billion in subsidies it would have been sending to insurance companies for the enrollments it canceled.
19: There could have been collateral damage here.
5: Cynthia Cox is the director of the program on the Affordable Care Act at KFF, a nonpartisan health research organization. She heard some time ago from contacts in the health insurance industry that this effort was underway.
19: What we know is that the administration sent a list of about a million people to health insurance companies and asked these health insurance companies to try to make contact with those people. And if those people did not respond within 30 days, they ultimately had their plan canceled.
5: She says there is fraud in the marketplace, but it's also entirely possible that qualified people had their health insurance canceled. Cox says, for instance, if someone didn't file a claim, they might have just been healthy. And if they didn't respond to the notice in time, they might have just missed it.
19: People move, you know, they don't check their email or their voicemail or, you know, that sort of thing.
5: Vance and other Trump administration officials said they were looking at 400,000 more enrollees who might get their plans canceled. The Centers for Medicare and Medicaid Services, which runs healthcare.gov and the government's other healthcare programs, did not respond to NPR's questions by airtime about the process it's using and what happens if there were mistakes and people had their plans canceled in error. Selena Simmons Duffin, NPR News, Washington.
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18: 7:48, it's Wednesday, first full day of fall. It'll kind of feel, well, kind of feels like it right now in portions of the region. Joining us is meteorologist Sven Sundgaard with more. Kind of a chilly start for some of us.
22: Yeah, once again, a lot of 40s out there in the suburbs still have not dropped below 50 at MSP. I'm surprised here this morning. So looking ahead here the next week or two, we're probably going to be looking at October for our first low in the 40s officially in the Twin Cities, which will come about a month late. September 5th is the average. We dropped to 50, hung there for a while, but just couldn't get below it. But of course, well below that in northern Minnesota. It was 28 in Brimson earlier, 29 in Orr. And that, of course, is not their first frost this month. So, yeah, nice day, though. Lots of sun today on the way, Kathy. Should see highs back in the 60s for most of us, probably 67 again in the Twin Cities today. And I think parts of the Red River Valley, places like Grand Forks, might hit 70 degrees today with southeast northeast winds picking up a little bit off to the west, but fair amount of sunshine for most of us too. Still some patchy clouds in far southern and far western Minnesota though today.
18: Oh, delightful. Well, tomorrow looks like it could be a little wet for some of us.
22: Yeah, especially the central and western parts of the state. We're going to have quite the divide in rainfall amounts here. We've got very dry air pushing in from the east. Those east-southeast winds today are keeping dew points in the 30s and 40s across Wisconsin into eastern Minnesota. And so as this next system moves in, it's kind of running into that. So western Minnesota, we'll see rain showers develop late tonight. May not be till after midnight, though. And then gradually, those showers are going to try to make their way east. Twin Cities, maybe by mid to late morning, we'll have a few showers, but probably looking at a tenth of an inch or less of any rainfall in the Twin Cities, but half inch, maybe up to an inch for parts of west central and northwestern Minnesota, places like maybe Fergus Falls, Bemidji could see up to an inch of rainfall tomorrow. So kind of quite the divide in weather for tomorrow across the state from west to east.
18: Yeah. And I'm wondering for Friday into the weekend, does it look like it could be a rainy weekend?
22: Yeah, that's looking like a better chance of that moisture breaking through. Saturday is looking kind of soggy right now, maybe up to a half inch to an inch of rain, more widespread. So while the Twin Cities probably won't get in on a whole lot of this rain tomorrow, Saturday is looking more promising. As you mentioned earlier, we still need the rain. We've gotten some good dents in the drought, but definitely need a lot more.
18: Okay, which leads me to ask this question. The long range outlook, does it look like we could make up a significant part of this drought deficit before the soils freeze?
22: So yeah, the Climate Prediction Center did come out with their outlook, and they do see some improvement in the drought. Many areas are going to kind of hang on. We do have up to 10 inches to get rid of here in the Twin Cities, but we should continue some progress.
18: Okay. All right. We'll talk about this next hour. I appreciate it. Thank you so much.
22: You're very welcome.
18: By the way, more on the forecast at nprnews.org. 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
0: From Marketplace in Washington, I'm Kimberly Adams. Whether a business is considered small in the government's eyes is pretty important. It determines whether that business is eligible for some federal aid money and certain federal contracts. Now, the Small Business Administration is proposing some changes to how it defines small businesses. Marketplace's Justin Ho has more.
6: The government sets aside about a quarter of federal contracts for small businesses, including manufacturing jobs, service sector work, and construction. Richard Prisanzano with Yale University says those contracts can be a big deal for a small business.
8: There's a lot of money, and the government is a very good payer.
6: But unless a business meets the government's definition of a small business, determined by revenue or headcount, it might miss out on those lucrative contracts. As a result, some small businesses might not want to grow.
8: Maybe they want to hire, you know, three extra employees, but that would put them out of this. I could see them not hiring because they don't want to go over the employee count.
6: The SBA is proposing to more than double the size limit in several industries. In some, including architectural services and custom computer programming services, it'll increase more than tenfold. The SBA says the new size standards will better reflect the nature of the markets in which small businesses compete. But Tom Scryer with Cornell's Management School says that could also make it harder for the smallest companies.
23: If I'm imagining my current student who's setting up a new business, just him and his partner competing against a consulting firm with 1,000 people, perhaps, it's hard to see how that playing field would be level.
6: Scryer says supporting the smallest firms can have an outsized impact on employment and the broader economy. I'm Justin Ho for Marketplace.
0: The public comment period for this proposed rule change was supposed to close on Monday, but the Small Business Administration announced this week it would extend the comment period another 60 days. Now it's closing on November 20th. Let's do the numbers. The FTSE in London is down 0.1%. Dow, S&P, and NASDAQ futures are down in the -0.1% to -0.3% range, with the Dow future down 171 points. The 10-year Treasury yield is up at 4.99%, and Brent crude oil is trading up 1.2% at $100.43 a barrel.
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0: President Trump is set to welcome Chinese President Xi Jinping when he arrives in the United States later today, with formal meetings coming tomorrow. The last time the two met face-to-face was back in May during a state visit to Beijing. This time, the two are meeting in Washington, D.C., where they're likely to discuss some hot-button issues like trade and AI guardrails. For more, we're joined by Scott Kennedy at the Center for Strategic and International Studies. Good morning, Scott.
7: Good morning.
0: So what are some of the big economic issues on the table for this summit?
7: The biggest economic issue for the summit is whether or not the economic truce that the two sides agreed to in October 2025 in Busan, South Korea, is going to be extended. That would mean capping American tariffs and not re-raising them. It also mean China continuing to ship rare earths and also, both sides agreeing not to impose any additional major export controls on the other.
0: The last summit back in May produced a new U.S.-China Board of Trade and Board of Investment. Where do those stand right now?
7: The Board of Trade is a little bit more fulsome now. They, over the weekend, agreed that they would operationalize it, which means that they would just start working on trade issues, identifying $30 billion of goods on both sides in which they could bring down to either standard normal tariff levels or potentially zero tariffs. They could also, if they choose to do so, use the Board of Trade to be normal tariff levels or potentially zero tariffs. They could also, if they choose to do so, use the

0: This weekend, U.S. and Chinese officials met in New York to discuss AI and the potential dangers of the technology. What did the outcome of those meetings mean for the Trump-Xi summit?
1: Over the weekend, they did finally agree that they would start talking about AI and potentially reach an agreement to notify each other of when serious incidents occur. This is obviously referring to when AI potentially breaks out of its sandbox and starts doing things on the internet that it wasn't meant to do. That's a nice first step. It gets the ball rolling, but there's so much more that needs to be done. We need a lot more communication between Chinese AI companies and experts and those in the United States if we're really going to build guardrails that protect us all.
0: How are the two leaders actually thinking about AI guardrails, given that this is an area of pretty stiff competition between the U.S. and China?
1: Both Xi Jinping and Donald Trump see AI as a race for dominance. They don't want guardrails on their own efforts. They would like to constrain the other side. That said, a lot of the risks that we face from AI are not produced by the two governments per se, but by the technology itself and by potential terrorists and other actors who could do harm. And so both sides have a self-interest in trying to make an agreement about third parties, other kinds of risks. And I think both sides understand or should understand that they can walk and chew gum at the same time, that you can have significant regulation of AI, management of its downsides, and still move incredibly fast.
0: Scott Kennedy is at the Center for Strategic and International Studies. Thank you, Scott.
1: Good chatting with you.
0: In Washington, I'm Kimberly Adams with the Marketplace Morning Report. 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
3: 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Duluth Public Schools are facing $5 million in budget cuts. So the district superintendent, John Magus, says he'll forego 2 years of salary increases in recognition of the district's continued financial problems. He tells the Duluth News Tribune that he voluntarily decided to freeze his salary, which is $214,000 a year, as the rest of the district tightens its belt. This is the fourth consecutive year of budget cuts in Duluth Public Schools. More regional news coming up with Phineas Pope right here on NPR News. Current temperature, 51. High today, 65. It'll be sunny. Be nice. A chance for rain tomorrow. President Trump touted what he portrayed as international and domestic triumphs in a speech to the UN General Assembly. I'm Kathy Werzer. It's Wednesday, September 23rd. It's Morning Edition on NPR News. This hour, what the president said, and after years of bankruptcy, mining is officially underway at Minnesota's first new iron ore mine in half a century. Plus, media outlets are suing the president, and it could involve a landmark legal decision with Minnesota ties. It was on this date in 2002 when California became the first state to offer workers paid family leave. Today's birthdays include the boss, Bruce Springsteen. He's 77. Singer Ani DiFranco has a birthday, too. Ani turns 56 years old. It's 8:01, and the news is next.
4: Live from NPR News in Washington, I'm Corva Coleman. A new poll finds that voters continue to have a sour view of President Trump and Republicans. As NPR's Stephen Fowler reports, those surveyed say they would back Democrats for Congress by a 12-point margin.
5: The latest NPR PBS News Marist poll shows deep dissatisfaction with President Trump and the Republican Party. Republicans have also lost their advantage on several key issues in the eyes of voters, like gas prices, the economy, foreign policy, even immigration. The poll also suggests Democrats have a notable edge in voter enthusiasm and support from independents as a building wave of backlash to the party in power comes into focus. These voters say they're more likely to pick a

0: Democratic congressional candidate, 53-41%. That swing from Trump's narrow popular vote victory in 2024 shows why reliably red states like Ohio, Texas, and Iowa now have competitive House and Senate races. Stephen Fowler, NPR News.
1: A federal judge holds a hearing today on a lawsuit filed by three media organizations against the federal government. They've been banned from the White House. NPR Scott Newman reports the White House has now launched a new online channel featuring only Trump administration content.
2: The channel launched Monday evening, just days after Trump announced that he was banning journalists from CNN, MS Now, and Politico from the White House. Democrats, including Arizona Senator Mark Kelly and California Governor Gavin Newsom, have likened Trump TV to state-run media, the antithesis of a free press. Stephen Farnsworth is a professor of political science at the University of Mary Washington.
3: Over and over again, I think President Trump has really decided what he wants to do is tell the Trump story himself.
2: He says the channel is the latest in Trump's effort to keep the mainstream media from controlling the narrative. Scott Newman, NPR News, Washington.
1: An advisory committee for the Food and Drug Administration will hear arguments and recommend whether the agency should approve its first multi-cancer blood test. The company making the test, Grail, says it can detect up to 50 forms of cancer. NPR's Yuki Noguchi has more.
4: Hundreds of companies are chasing simpler ways of detecting cancer earlier by screening through blood or saliva. Some cancer tests are already on the market, though none that screen for multiple cancers has been approved by the FDA. Grail's test, sold under the brand Galleri, is the furthest in that process. The FDA has questions about whether clinical data show the test detects cancers reliably and early enough to justify use of such terms in its marketing. Another concern is about potential harm if patients get false negative or false positive results. Yuki Noguchi, NPR News.
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6: For NPR News in the Twin Cities, I'm Phineas Pope. The state's leading candidates for governor say they'll prioritize cancer prevention and treatment as part of their health care policies. It's personal to both of them. Here's Dana Ferguson.
7: Republican Lisa Damath and Democrat Amy Klobuchar both experienced breast cancer and underwent treatment, and both are now cancer-free. They say they'd prioritize access to cancer care if elected. Here's Damath.
8: So having the opportunity that I've had to experience breast cancer and need medical care, I want to make sure that's available for all Minnesotans.
7: Klobuchar said she wants to boost medical research in this state, add new tax credits to help Minnesotans afford insurance, and fund early detection programs.
9: When you look at getting coverage for treatment and getting coverage for mammograms and all of that, I understand how important it is.
7: Advocacy groups say either candidate could be an ally for cancer patients. I'm Dana Ferguson.
6: The Minneapolis Mobile Medical Unit has treated more than 4,000 community members in its first year of operation. It's funded by over $1 million in opioid settlement money and operates from a specially equipped RV. Jasmine Bloomdahl is a registered nurse with the Minneapolis Health Department. She works on the mobile medical unit and says the team consistently returns to set locations around the city.
10: We can check cholesterol, blood pressure, and diabetes screenings and kind of give them a better idea about their health and if they need to be following up with primary care.
6: Staff prioritize outreach in communities with high levels of drug use, with individuals experiencing homelessness and those who are uninsured or underinsured. Detroit Lakes Public Schools' ban on rainbow stickers has prompted a lawsuit from the American Civil Liberties Union of Minnesota. In July, the school board passed a ban targeting safe space stickers for LGBTQ+ students that some teachers have in their classrooms. But Catherine Allen Halverson at the ACLU of Minnesota says the free speech rights of students are already being violated.
11: There's a chilling effect because students are aware that this is happening, and it is causing students not to speak up when they want to support LGBTQ+ students.
6: The ACLU is suing the district for violating students' constitutional rights and is suing four individual board members for violating Minnesota's open meeting law. Those four did not respond to NPR's request for comment. Right now in Brainerd, clear 44 degrees, 51 in the Twin Cities. It's NPR News.
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12: Programming is supported by Leadership Circle member Karen Ockberger, in loving memory of her late husband, Fritz Ockberger, who died in a car accident 42 years ago today. Karen and their children, Erica and Tillman, are remembering the blessings of his love.
14: It's Morning Edition from NPR News. I'm Steve Inskeep.
15: And I'm Leila Faldin. Good morning. Iran's president takes the podium at the United Nations today, a day after President Trump spoke of annihilating Iran.
14: Trump spoke of options ranging from total destruction to a peace deal after the U.S. election. He also appealed for international cooperation as he wrapped up his speech before the United Nations General Assembly in New York. In a moment, we will discuss that speech and more with Trump's ambassador to the United Nations, Mike Waltz. We begin with the news.
15: NPR White House correspondent Deepa Shivaram joins us to discuss. Hi, Deepa.
16: Hey, good morning.
15: Good morning. So first, just catch us up on what Trump said in his speech in New York.
16: Yeah, I will say it was a pretty brief speech overall as far as Trump's speeches go. He talked about U.S. actions in Venezuela and Iran and essentially used both as examples of America's military might. At one point, he mused on whether he should annihilate Iran, as you all mentioned. And keep in mind, there were leaders from Iran in the audience. And he talked about how the U.S. has benefited from access to Venezuela's oil supply after a military intervention there that led to the capture of the country's leader, Nicolas Maduro. He even used the phrase, quote, to the victor belong the spoils, referring to U.S. control of Venezuela's oil, though that goes pretty directly against U.S. foreign policy tradition to not explicitly connect military intervention with the acquisition of resources. Overall, it was a speech that highlighted how Trump sees his own role as a world leader. He described himself as someone who takes action when other countries don't, and someone who isn't afraid to use force to protect America's interests. In the past, Trump has been really critical of the United Nations as a body and hasn't shied away from criticizing it, but this year he mostly stuck to his remarks, though he did accuse the UN of, quote, imposing the far left agenda of globalist bureaucrats who nobody ever elected. And he was also critical of the ICC, the International Criminal Court.
15: Now, he also had back-to-back meetings with world leaders. How did those interactions play out?
16: Yeah, it was a packed day yesterday. Trump met with leaders from Britain, Japan, Venezuela, and the Gulf nations. He signed a deal with Greenland and Denmark to put more U.S. bases in Greenland. And that was a win for Trump, who's been calling for the U.S. to, quote, take Greenland since he returned to the White House last year. This deal doesn't give the U.S. any ownership of the island, of course, but it does expand U.S. presence, which Trump wanted. He also met with Ukraine's Volodymyr Zelensky to speak about trying to end the war between Ukraine and Russia. But I will say the biggest news out of that meeting actually had to do with Iran. Mm-hmm. While taking questions, Trump revealed that a U.S. delegation had been meeting with Iranians for 3 hours yesterday. Mm-hmm. It's not clear how much progress was made during those talks, but it does mark a significant shift back to diplomacy after talks with Iran broke down over the summer over the Strait of Hormuz. Trump, of course, has been under enormous pressure to find a way to end this conflict with Iran. He says the election is not on his mind as he weighs what to do about this war that he and Israel started, but voters at home are increasingly unhappy.
15: Yeah, I mean, the meetings yesterday are coming as Trump is facing a lot of uphill battles on domestic issues, poor approval ratings, legal battles, a fight with the press corps.
16: Right, and not to mention a major summit with Chinese leader Xi Jinping, who's arriving in Washington tonight. But yeah, on the domestic front, I mean, polling shows that Trump is doing even worse than before. A new poll from Reuters Ipsos shows that Trump's approval rating sits at 32%. Other polling shows that Americans are souring on Trump's stance on foreign policy. And of course, there are the other battles. Trump this week banned 3 news outlets from covering the White House, and now the administration is facing a legal action, and a judge is expected to weigh in on that lawsuit today.
15: That's NPR's Deepa Shivaram. Thank you, Deepa.
16: Thank you.
14: President Trump's ambassador to the United Nations has been listening with us, and he's on the line. Ambassador Mike Waltz, welcome.
17: Hey, good to be with you, Steve.
14: Thanks for joining us. Now, as we just heard from Deepa, the president described 3 hours of talks, which we believe are between his envoy, Steve Witkoff, and Iran's foreign minister. What are the elements of that discussion? What's on the table?
17: Well, always on the table, Steve, and the president has been quite clear about this in terms of our strategic objectives is Iran can never have a nuclear weapon. And I just want to remind everyone, as the UN ambassador, that's not just President Trump's position. That has been multiple presidents' position for decades now. And in fact, it's been the entire world's position. There have been UN resolutions after UN resolution for the better part of 20 years, with the entire world joining us, that Iran just cannot have a nuke. God help us if this genocidal regime that just machine gunned, literally, Steve, 40,000 of its own people in the course of a few days gets its hands on weapons of mass destruction.
14: Understood. But let's talk about the more limited discussions that we think are underway. According to news reporting, the Iranians have perhaps talked of a trade. They would reopen the Strait of Hormuz to free oil traffic in exchange for the easing of some of the economic pressure the U.S. has put on them. Is that how this discussion seems likely to be shaped?
17: Well, what's interesting is when the Iranians come to the table, they're not necessarily as concerned about military action as they want access to cash. Mm-hmm. And remember, the IRGC controls about 40 to 50% of the Iranian economy. So there's frozen assets, there's sanctions relief that they want, but they cannot use the world's economy. They cannot use it. It's in contravention of international law to choke off a waterway. Imagine if Spain or Morocco choked off the Straits of Gibraltar because of a dispute with another country, right? So we will not allow that to happen, and we certainly won't allow the Iranians to expand what they're trying to do here in terms of leverage. They're now trying to expand it into Lebanon, into other areas where their terrorist proxy forces have terrorized the region for years.
14: Can you just answer me?
17: So we'll see what comes of it, but it is significant, Steve. It is significant that this was the first direct contact since the ceasefire broke down sometime ago.
14: Is the deal that I described, though, is that what's on the table? And are you telling me that wouldn't be acceptable to the United States? The U.S. isn't going to trade anything?
17: Well, I don't want to get ahead of internal discussions that we're having. But again, it was significant that there was direct contact. The president has made it clear that they have to come to the table in good faith, in line with UN resolutions, to back away from this obsession with a nuclear weapon.
14: Did they agree to further meetings?
17: We'll see. We're literally internalizing what they brought to the table.
14: Oh, interesting. So they brought a proposal and the United States is considering it. Is that the way we should think about this?
17: We will always consider any type of negotiation and diplomacy to bring this to a responsible resolution.
14: Okay. The president also yesterday spoke of the oil agreement with Venezuela. And we'll just remind people, after replacing Venezuela's president, the U.S. Worked with the new rulers, if you will, the same regime, new people, to get oil out of Venezuela. And he said, quote, "To the victor belong the spoils." I found that a very interesting phrase because it's a different U.S. approach. In World War II, for example, as I'm sure you know very well, you study history, the U.S. emphasized we're not in it for the money. We're defeating Germany and Japan, but not for the money. Can you lay out the principle here? When should the U.S. be using war to take other countries' resources?
17: Well, Steve, I would actually just push back on the premise of your question.
14: Okay.
17: In that regard. But look, the United States has had sanctions on the Maduro regime. Again, this is a regime that has so abused its own people over time. You had more Venezuelan refugees, over 8 million, than you did out of the conflicts like Syria. So it's been quite devastating. The United States and our allies have borne a number of those costs over the years. And obviously, we had an incredibly successful military operation to capture. He's actually in jail just down the street and enter into the U.S. court system a mm-hmm. wanted charged narco-terrorist in Nicolas Maduro. We've entered in now to a number of, call them joint ventures, equity agreements with the Venezuelan oil industry. The president feels that the United States should pull some of those costs back and that the American people should benefit from those successful activities. So that's essentially the underpinning of what we're trying to do. And look, I can tell you, we've met with the Venezuelan officials that normally we could not engage with at all.
18: Sure.
17: And they are moving towards a brighter and better future for that critical, critical country. And Steve, just more broadly, what's happening in the Western Hemisphere? Mm-hmm. 7 elections have gone America's way in terms of governments now that want to embrace the relationship with the United States just in the last 18 months. I'll tell you, if the Abraham Accords was the story of the first Trump administration, what's happening in the Western Hemisphere, from the Arctic to securing our southern border to the Panama Canal and now in South America, is transformative and will be the story of the second Trump administration.
14: You put a lot on the table, and I want to ask you about some of that. In fact, sure. I'm hoping that you can stay with us after a brief break. But in the few seconds before that break, what did the president mean by "to the victor belong the spoils"?
17: Well, I just laid that out for you. We're entering in to a number of joint agreements with this new Venezuelan government. We're taking, you know, we have our eyes wide open, but we are moving towards, as Secretary Rubio has laid out, an economic recovery phase, a stability phase, and at the appropriate point towards elections. And so as we enter into a series of agreements with them, you know, that's how we're going to move forward in this relationship.
14: Let me stop you for the moment. Ambassador Waltz, I hope you can stay with us for a couple of more minutes. We're going to take a brief break and then come right back, and we've got a few more questions for you.
17: Okay.
14: This is a great start. Really appreciate it.
19: Well, it is a good start. And if you want to listen to the rest of that interview, you can go to npr.org and click on Morning Edition, because we have a couple of regional stories that we're going to tell you about. One is a brand new iron ore mine has just opened in northeastern Minnesota. And then we'll talk a little bit more about this burgeoning legal feud between the president and the news media and how it has a Minnesota tie. So stick around for both of those stories. It's 8:19.
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19: You know, we seem stuck at 51 degrees. It's a very bright, pretty morning out there on this first full day of fall. 51 current temperature. High today, 65, sunshine. A little bit of a wind out of the southeast at 10 to 15. Overnight lows, 55. And then we still need the rain, so we have a 50% chance for showers, which is good news. Tomorrow, we'll cloud up. It'll be a little bit cooler tomorrow. 62 will be the high. Friday, clouds and warmer air, about, well, pretty close to 70 degrees on Friday. Then more rain late Friday night. Saturday now looks like a washout. Good chance for rain throughout the day. Saturday, with a high of 62 degrees. Sunday will be dry and sunny.
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19: This is Minnesota Public Radio News. I'm Kathy Werzer. After nearly 20 years of starts and stops, bankruptcy, and controversy, mining is officially underway at Minnesota's first new iron ore mine in a half a century. As Dan Crocker reports, Mesabi Metallics' $2.5 billion project is generating an explosion of excitement from the Iron Range to Washington, D.C.
22: 10. Nine,
23: workers at Mesabi Metallics outside the tiny town of Nashwauk count down to the moment they detonate more than a million pounds of explosives.
22: Fire.
23: The ground under our feet shakes like an earthquake, even though we're hundreds of yards away. D.C. deep in a canyon-like open mine pit, the explosions send up plumes of red, white, and blue smoke and dust and dislodge more than 1 million tons of rich iron ore.
0: Today is a very, very big day for the Iron Range.
23: Mesabi Metallics President Joe Broking says the ore will be crushed, concentrated, and starting next month, baked in ultra-hot kilns into pellets to make steel. Broking says it's been a long road to opening the mine.
0: We've experienced a lot of contraction on the Iron Range in Minnesota. And today, because of all of you, we bring back the industrial might of the Iron Range to produce the Patriot pellet.
23: Several federal officials were on hand to celebrate and tout the Trump administration's role. John Yovanovitch is president of the Export-Import Bank, a federal agency that awarded Mesabi a $770 million loan.
2: This is not just a rebirth of a new part of the Iron Range. It's really bringing it into the 21st century.
23: About 1,500 workers are on site finishing construction on the massive project. Mesabi has hired more than 200 full-time workers and plans to hire close to 150 more. And it couldn't come at a better time for the Iron Range, which is still reeling from closures at 2 of its 6 taconite mines, Minorca in Virginia and Hibbing Taconite. John Arbogast is with the United Steelworkers Union.
3: We're going on 17 months since Minorca shut down with the temporary idle. Hibbing Tac laid off 300 people, so we have 600 people going on 17 months without, you know, permanent jobs. So it is a big deal, and it's perfect timing for us.
23: Arbogast says some laid-off mine workers have already left the region. Nashwauk Mayor Greg Hayblum says the same thing happened in the 1980s.
18: Every taconite plant up here was shut down, and all the people that left our area, it just ravaged the range.
23: Mike Anderson remembers those days all too well. He was superintendent of the Butler Taconite Mine at this very spot, and was one of the last people to leave the mine when it closed in 1985. Now 75 and retired, he wanted to come back to witness firsthand mining's return.
24: The economic benefit is unbelievable what it means. It's going to help everything, the school, the communities. People will be able to look at their future here. It's going to be a huge, huge shot in the arm for this whole area.
23: And it marks a huge turnaround for Essar, the Indian company behind the project that just a decade ago declared bankruptcy. Now its subsidiary, Mesabi Metallics, is not just opening this mine and building a pellet plant, it's also planning another $5 billion investment to build a new facility to make what's known as direct reduced iron, or DRI. That's a product needed to feed electric arc furnaces, which many steel mills are moving to as a cleaner and more efficient way to make steel. Last week, Broking detailed the plans to the Itasca County Board.
0: We're preparing to launch one of the biggest investments in the history of this country in iron ore and DRI.
23: Broking says Mesabi intends to submit permit applications for the new plant to the state by the end of the year. But in the meantime, Mesabi will be shipping its iron ore pellets elsewhere to be made into steel. Dan Crocker, NPR News, Nashwauk.
19: President Trump's battle with the media continues. Earlier this week, major TV networks suspended their shared video coverage of Trump after the president barred journalists from CNN, MS Now, and Politico from the White House because he objects to their reporting. Those organizations have sued, calling Trump's actions a violation of their First Amendment rights. Trump's actions may also run afoul of a landmark 1931 U.S. Supreme Court case with a Minnesota tie. Courts consistently rely on the foundational principles set by Near v. Minnesota in rejecting government attempts to censor media coverage. Near v. Minnesota came at a time when Minneapolis and St. Paul saw crooked public officials, violent gangsters, and newspapers that were filled with sensational, exaggerated, and slanted stories. Retired Northeastern Minnesota District Court Judge Mark Munger used that era as the backdrop for his book Muckraker, which was published in 2023, and the judge is on the line. Good to hear your voice.
25: Hey, thanks, Kathy. Thanks for having me.
19: Absolutely. Well, your book is historic fiction, but it's based on real-life scandal sheet publishers like a guy named Jay Neer, who had an anti-Semitic newspaper, the Saturday Press. What did you find out about this era when you did your research for Muckraker?
25: So my book featured a different muckraker, Walter Liggett, who was in the same era. He had a paper called The Midwest American. Interestingly, both he and Neer and Neer's partner Guilford, his partner in the Saturday Press, they all had ties, probably conflicts with organized crime in Minneapolis and St. Paul, as well as, at the time, Hennepin County attorney Floyd B. Olson, who then later became our populist governor in the state of Minnesota in 1930. So you've got politics, you've got corruption, you've got kind of the untouchable era, and you've got these journalists who are trying to ferret out the truth of what's going on.
19: You know, I'm wondering, how did Minnesota lawmakers try to shut down publishers like Walter Liggett and Jay Neer?
25: So in the 20s, there was a statute passed in Minnesota that basically meant, we're talking about prior restraint here, basically said that if you say something malicious or scandalous in a newspaper, so that would be libel because it's printed versus slander, which is oral, right. Defamation. If you did that, you ran afoul of a Minnesota statute. And that's what Neer versus Minnesota was all about. They tried to use that statute with respect to Neer and Guilford's paper, the Saturday Press, because, and it was Floyd B. Olson when he was the Hennepin County attorney who brought an injunction against them because he didn't like what they were saying about him, about the police chief, et cetera, et cetera, et cetera. And so that statute was on the books. It had been passed by the legislature, and that's what went up to the United States Supreme Court. The Minnesota Supreme Court said, hey, everything's fine. That's a great statute. We like it. And then it went up to the United States Supreme Court.
19: Well, it seems like a pretty solid legal concept that has held up over time, right?
25: Yeah, no question about it. You know, Neer became the watershed case because for the very first time what happened, and I'm not a constitutional scholar, so your listeners have to know that I was just a lowly district court judge who writes novels for fun. But Neer became this watershed case. Why? Because the First Amendment prior to Neer basically was seen as the federal government, federal officials can't do anything to impede free speech or free press. Neer extended that to state action and government action at the local level and used the 14th Amendment to say, no, the First Amendment is across the board for all governmental action. And so that's what made it such an important case.
19: Wow. I appreciate the background, Judge, and I'm glad that you're a retired district judge who writes novels. What a fun pastime.
25: Yeah, it is fun.
19: I appreciate your time. Thank you so much.
25: You bet. Take care.
19: By the way, that's former district court judge Mark Munger in the Duluth area. You want to read that book? Cloquet River Press is where you can find it.
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19: Happens to be 45 degrees outside of Duluth right now, 39 in I-Falls, 51 in the Twin Cities, Rochester, 47. The news is next.
4: Live from NPR News in Washington, I'm Dave Mattingly. President Trump will be at Joint Base Andrews outside Washington, D.C. this afternoon to formally welcome China's President Xi Jinping to the U.S. Trump and Xi are expected to focus largely on Iran, trade, and safeguarding artificial intelligence when they meet at the White House tomorrow. President Trump met with Japan's Prime Minister Sanae Takaichi on the sidelines of the UN General Assembly meeting in New York. Here's NPR's Anthony Kuhn.
5: Japanese media report that Japan is concerned that President Trump could use the issue of Taiwan as a bargaining chip in his meeting with Chinese leader Xi Jinping. Takaichi said last November that a Chinese blockade of Taiwan could warrant a military response by Japan. China responded with a pressure campaign, including restricting rare earth exports. Neither the U.S. nor Japanese government said whether Taiwan was discussed. Takaichi did raise the issue of Japanese judge Tomoko Akane, president of the International Criminal Court, whom the U.S. has sanctioned for the court's efforts to investigate or prosecute U.S. and Israeli officials for alleged crimes in Afghanistan and Gaza, respectively. Anthony Kuhn, NPR News, Seoul.
4: The CEOs of OpenAI and Anthropic will be among those briefing the UN Security Council today about safeguarding artificial intelligence. This is NPR News.
6: For NPR News, in the Twin Cities, I'm Phineas Pope. The Hennepin County Attorney's Office is using a new law to try to reduce a man's life sentence for murder. Here's Kate Kelly.
7: 3 years ago, state lawmakers gave prosecutors the ability to request sentence reductions for compelling reasons. More than 400 incarcerated people have asked Hennepin County to reduce their sentences. The county has only recommended reductions for four people, including Keeman Taylor. Taylor is serving life without parole for his role in the shooting death of 13-year-old Rayjon Gomez in 2011. The Hennepin County Attorney's Office says a life sentence is too harsh for abetting the murder, and Taylor would have received a much shorter sentence if he had taken a plea deal instead of going to trial. Gomez's father called the move sickening, according to the Star Tribune. A judge is reviewing the county's request. I'm Kate Kelly.
6: Construction is underway on a new headquarters building for the Minnesota State Patrol. Governor Tim Walz and public safety officials took part in a groundbreaking ceremony yesterday in Roseville. The 117,000-square-foot building will be located along State Highway 36. State Patrol Chief Christina Bogoyevich said the new building will improve the agency's coordination and efficiency.
8: For years, our employees have worked across six metro area locations to carry out the mission of the State Patrol every day. Now we have the opportunity to bring more of our people, resources, and operations together in one place. This is more than a building. It is a new foundation for the State Patrol.
6: The cost of the site and construction of the new headquarters is about $120 million. It's scheduled to open in the summer of 2028. A few dozen residents of a municipal-owned care center for seniors in New Richland were evacuated over the weekend after more than half a foot of rain fell and caused flooding. New Richland City Administrator Tyler Lent says the care center is a single-floor facility located about 100 yards off the creek, and the flooding there hit hard.
9: The difference in depth of water over the course of half an hour, I think the care center director said it was something like 8 or 9 inches. It just suddenly shot up, and it was like, we got to go now.
6: Lent says 36 seniors from the care facility were initially evacuated to the high school and have since been placed at other care facilities in the area. Sunny today, expect highs in the 60s. Tonight, cloudy with overnight lows in the upper 40s, mid-50s. 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
14: It's Morning Edition from NPR News. I'm Steve Inskeep.
15: And I'm Leila Fadel. Good morning. No matter which party controls the House after the November election, one thing is for sure. The next Congress will not include San Francisco Democrat and former House Speaker Nancy Pelosi, who is retiring after nearly 40 years in the House of Representatives, and she was the first female speaker there. As Pelosi serves out her final months in office, KQED Public Media in San Francisco is releasing a five-part podcast called The Speaker, about Pelosi's influence on the national political landscape. KQED's Scott Schaefer is hosting the podcast, and he joins us now. Good morning, Scott.
10: Good morning.
15: Okay, so the first episode of your podcast takes place in 1987, the year Pelosi was first elected. Tell us about how she got her start in Congress.
10: Yeah, that's right. Pelosi was one of 14 candidates running for that seat after Congresswoman Sala Burton died of cancer. And up to that point, Pelosi had been a Democratic Party insider, first as a local volunteer, later becoming a prolific fundraiser in California and nationwide, and then ultimately chair of the state Democratic Party. Pelosi would go on to become a powerhouse in Washington, but in that first campaign, she was dismissed as a lightweight, a rich socialite who was out of touch with ordinary people. One of her opponents called her a dilettante, and KQED actually hosted a televised debate that year. And here's one candidate, Supervisor Carol Ruth Silver, talking while Pelosi tries to respond and the moderators also jump in.
11: How can she relate to people like me, a single parent, working mother?
12: Why can't she relate?
13: Now let me answer that. I'd like to know.
11: Because the problems are different. She's never met a payroll. She's never had to worry about child care.
12: Well,
11: she's never had a kid in a public school.
12: I have
11: never worried about the things that worry most of the people in San Francisco.
12: And
16: let's let Nancy answer.
12: Okay.
10: So you can hear in that clip from that 87 debate that even though her campaign slogan was a voice that will be heard, she had a really hard time getting a word in edgewise.
15: Sounds like she was portrayed by her opponents as what might be called today a corporate Democrat. Can you explain more about that?
10: Yeah, exactly. In fact, in that 87 campaign, she raised and spent more money than all of the other 13 candidates combined, including a $200,000 donation to herself. Now, we should point out that 40 years later, some on the left are still angry because they think the Democratic Party relies too much on wealthy donors and corporate PACs instead of prioritizing the interests of what they see as working class people. The reality is that while Pelosi is solidly liberal, she's also very pragmatic. She was just like, what can we get done? You know, and money can sometimes help and also tenacity. Here's how she described her plan to overcome opposition to passing the Affordable Care Act.
17: If there's a fence in our way, if there's a barrier, we'll break open the gate, push through the gate. If that doesn't work, we'll climb the fence. If that doesn't work, we'll pole vault in. If that doesn't work, we'll parachute in. But we're not letting anything stand in our way.
10: And she was relentless, in fact, in getting the ACA or Obamacare passed.
15: Tell us about the campaign to replace her. How is Pelosi exerting her influence in that race?
10: Yeah, so under California's election law, the top two finishers in the primary advance to the runoff, so no surprise here in San Francisco, they're both Democrats. The more moderate candidate, at least by San Francisco standards, is openly gay state senator Scott Wiener. He's been a big proponent of building more housing and regulating AI. Pelosi has endorsed his opponent, Connie Chan, a member of the Board of Supervisors. She's a favorite of organized labor. But, you know, no matter who wins, Pelosi's retirement is going to leave San Francisco with a much smaller voice in Congress, while the Democratic Party is losing its most prolific fundraiser.
15: That's politics correspondent Scott Schaefer, host of the new podcast, The Speaker, from KQED and NPR. Scott, thank you.
10: Thank you so much.
14: When China's leader Xi Jinping arrives at the White House tomorrow, Iran is likely to be on their agenda. China is Iran's largest trading partner, buying more than 80% of Iran's oil exports. That stopped when the U.S. imposed a naval blockade on the Strait of Hormuz, but China is quietly finding ways around that blockade. NPR's Rob Schmitz reports.
20: In normal times, that is when the U.S. is not blockading Iranian ports in the Strait of Hormuz, China imports Iranian oil through a careful step-by-step method of circumventing U.S. sanctions. Ships mask their identities and offload Iranian crude to other vessels off the coast of places like Malaysia so that these China-bound ships can say their oil does not come from Iran.
26: And then these shipments go to independent refineries or teapot refineries.
20: That's Ahmed Abadou of the London-based think tank Chatham House.
26: Because these refineries are out of the United States' reach and out of the sanctions system.
20: As Abadou explains, these teapot refineries, mainly off the coast of China's Shandong province, then offload the Iranian oil at a discount of $8 to $10 a barrel. It's a heck of a deal for Beijing, and that's why Abadou says these refineries account for up to a quarter of all oil imported into China.
26: But obviously now this oil has dried up.
20: That's because of the U.S. naval blockade in the Strait of Hormuz. Beijing has gotten around this blockade by sending tankers with mostly Saudi oil through the Bab al-Mandab Strait on the southern tip of the Red Sea, a treacherous journey that passes territory controlled by the Houthis, who have attacked and sunk vessels with missiles and drones. But the Iranian-backed group has left the Chinese alone, says Abadou.
26: From what we know, many ships raise the Chinese flag on them or declare through private channels that they have Chinese nationals on board. And this would be enough for the Houthis to avoid targeting these ships.
20: It's a reminder of how much influence China has in the region. But does Beijing have enough influence to persuade the U.S. to stop its blockade on the Strait of Hormuz? With just 12% of China's oil imports coming, or as is the case now, not coming from Iran, Henry Tugendhat of the Washington Institute for Near East Policy says China can afford to wait.
27: In terms of does China need this ceasefire right away, I think it's shown that it can wait a little bit if it thinks that Iran can get a stronger negotiating position against the U.S. in the run-up to the midterms.
20: On the eve of the summit between Xi Jinping and President Trump, Tugendhat says Trump seems more eager to resolve the conflict with Iran to help Republicans in November. He says Xi Jinping, on the other hand, appears fine with giving up Iranian oil in the short term to let the pressure on the U.S. build. After all, China relies primarily on coal to fuel its increasingly electrified economy, with more than 65% of new car sales in China last month registered as electric vehicles. Imported oil is becoming less important in China. And according to Bill Figueroa, international relations professor at the University of Groningen in the Netherlands, as the U.S. war with Iran continues, China's image as a force of stability in the region grows.
0: They're building bridges and infrastructure rather than destroying it. So, you know, there is definitely a substantial difference there. And I think one that, especially right now, you know, China is kind of looking like the better, the more balanced and the more stable partner of the two.
20: And says Figueroa, the longer the U.S. is involved in what he calls a military quagmire with Iran, the better off China's image as a stable regional partner will be. Rob Schmitz, NPR News.
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3: I'm Carrie Miller. Agatha Christie's Miss Marple rides again in Lucy Foley's new mystery. Lucy will be at Talking Volumes on September 25th. 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
19: Wow, that sounds like it's going to be great. Say, if you do follow the literary scene, just heard that Marlon James, he, of course, has Minnesota ties, deep Minnesota ties. His book, The Disappearers, just made the Booker Prize shortlist, top five. Good for Marlon James. Okay, here's your forecast for the day ahead of us here. It looks like it's going to be sunny. It's nice right now. Current temperature is 51 degrees. Sunshine all day long. 65 will be the high today. And a fairly light wind, about 10 miles an hour out of the south, bringing in some warmer air for tomorrow, and also some rain, I should say. There is about a 50-50 chance for showers tomorrow, just a titch cooler. Friday will be warmer with a high near 70 degrees, and then rain for the weekend.
12: Good morning, I'm Timeskan Devasai at the BBC. Gunmen have shot dead at least 11 people attending a home party in a township near Durban in South Africa. Police say three other people survived the attack. The BBC's Pumza Fihlani is in Johannesburg.
16: The shooters were said to be carrying pistols and rifles and fled the scene after setting fire to a car owned by one of the victims. South Africa has one of the highest murder rates in the world, with police data showing that more than 60 people are killed daily.
12: Pakistani security forces say they've shot down eight drones allegedly launched by the Afghan Taliban near the border. Security sources said they thwarted Taliban's alleged attempts to target public areas. Hugh Morgan reports.
18: The development comes 2 days after Islamabad conducted airstrikes against what it called suspected militant safe havens in the border region. Afghanistan denies providing support to insurgents targeting Pakistani forces.
12: And the British Defence Secretary has said the UK is reviewing its deal to hand over the Chagos Islands to Mauritius. Wes Streeting confirmed the agreement was being looked at again because the United States doesn't support it. Here's Tom Bailey.
22: The Indian Ocean Territory hosts a key joint US-British military base at Diego Garcia. President Trump on Tuesday again criticised the deal, calling it terrible. Agreed under the former British Prime Minister Keir Starmer, the plan would have seen Britain cede sovereignty of the territory while paying to lease the base back.
12: I'm Temeskan Devasai at the BBC in London.
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24: 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I'm Angela Davis. At 9, I'm talking about lifelong recovery with two guests. What it takes to rebuild a life after alcohol and drug use bring everything crashing down.
14: It's Morning Edition from NPR News. I'm Steve Inskeep.
15: And I'm Leila Fadel. Good morning. A new report finds that the overall mental health of U.S. high school students is improving, and more students say they are eating healthier. NPR's Ritu Chatterjee has the story, which mentions suicide.
1: The new report highlights findings of the latest youth risk behavior survey conducted by the CDC every 2 years. In 2025, fewer high school students reported persistent feelings of sadness and hopelessness compared to 2023, and fewer attempted suicide.
4: That's a cause for optimism.
1: Pediatrician Dr. Scott Hadland heads adolescent medicine at Mass General Brigham for Children in Boston. He says the report, which highlights trends over the past decade, shows that the pandemic era rise in mental health symptoms is declining.
4: What we're seeing is that since 2021, there's actually been a really nice improvement in many mental health indicators for young people.
1: Hadland and his colleagues administer the survey in Massachusetts. He says the new report also highlights findings that past year's reports didn't, like diet, physical activity, and sleep, which are in line with the current priorities of Health Secretary Robert F. Kennedy Jr. and his Make America Healthy Again movement.
4: There is a real emphasis on health and wellness. And look, that's very important.
1: More students reported drinking water at least 3 times a day, but there was little progress on physical activity or avoiding soda. And only 1 in 4 students reported getting at least 8 hours of sleep on school nights, which is unchanged since 2023. All critical pieces of information on teen health, says Hadland.
4: It's absolutely important for us to know what are the nutrition, exercise, and sleep behaviors of young people across the country.
1: But he notes that other information featured prominently in past reports is absent.
4: It really stood out to me that we were missing rich data on what's going on with substance use with young people, sexual risk behaviors, exposure to violence, exposure to firearms.
1: In a press conference announcing the report, CDC staff noted that any information not included in the final report is available on the survey website for anyone to see. Ritu Chatterjee, NPR News.
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19: It's 8:48. Well, as of today, you can officially use the word autumnal. It actually feels autumnal out there this morning with temperatures, 39 or something, International Falls?
7: No, 29 in Orr was the cold spot. International Falls stayed above freezing, actually, last night. So, yeah, generally those temperatures a little warmer than yesterday morning, but still several frosty spots. Brimson was 28, Orr 29, Embarrass was 30, as well as Crane Lake. And we still haven't dropped below 50 officially in the Twin Cities. Now, I know if you're looking at your thermometer in most suburbs, it is in the 40s or was. But, yeah, September 5th is the average first morning low we should have below the 50-degree mark in our modern normals, and I don't see it for the next couple of weeks now. So yesterday and this morning was our real chance. Now we're probably looking at October. So we're going to have a season that's about 6 weeks longer than normal, probably, of nights that consecutively stayed above 50 degrees in the Twin Cities.
19: Huh, interesting. So today is the first full day of fall.
7: Yes, and it's going to be a gorgeous one. If you liked yesterday, today's going to be much the same, probably actually even sunnier. Highs mostly in the 60s today, probably 67 or so in the Twin Cities again, closer to 70 in the Red River Valley. And winds generally light here in eastern Minnesota, but the winds are going to start to pick up out of the south, southeast, and western Minnesota. Whenever the winds are picking up out of the southeast, something's brewing.
19: I think that might be rain, right?
7: Yeah. Yep. Mm-hmm. And western Minnesota is going to get the bulk of this next round of rain, too. Showers, maybe even a thunderstorm or two develops late tonight, probably not till after midnight in western Minnesota. They're going to try to move east, but we've got very dry, large area of high pressure centered over eastern Canada and the Great Lakes that's continuing to try to push this dry air towards Minnesota tonight into tomorrow. So eastern Minnesota and Wisconsin, we're going to see much less rainfall than the western part of the state. Places like even as close as St. Cloud could get a half inch of rain, but Twin Cities probably under a tenth of an inch. So we will see some showers tomorrow, probably by the mid to late morning, but definitely a lot less rainfall here in eastern Minnesota versus the western part of the state that could see up to an inch for some spots.
19: Oh, good. Well, good news for them. And, of course, we're going to see some rain Saturday. But before we get there, I want to know about Friday.
7: Yeah, Friday will be warmer. Still a lot of clouds because we are in fall. It is a cloudier season compared to summer, but I think we'll be closer to 70 on Friday. It's going to get breezy again as the next round of moisture tries to move in here for the weekend.
19: Okay, that's Saturday.
7: Yeah, Friday night into Saturday is looking like a better bet of that rainfall being more widespread. So while the Twin Cities misses out on significant rainfall tomorrow, I think we do get our chance on Saturday. Could be kind of soggy, but up to a half inch to an inch of rain. So we definitely could use that. More dense in the drought, Kathy.
19: Right. That's good news. We'll talk later. Thanks, Sven.
7: You're very welcome.
19: Minnesota's nominees for governor share what one calls a sisterhood as they compete to be the first woman in the state's top office. Democrat Amy Klobuchar and Republican Lisa Daymuth are breast cancer survivors. Speaking to our Dana Ferguson, each discusses confronting the diagnosis and the way it shapes their healthcare agenda.
6: It was just a few days before Christmas in 2009 when Lisa Daymuth got a call that changed her life.
8: I was catching up on those last few gifts, and I was in a store picking out some jewelry for my daughters, and I got the phone call.
6: As she prepared for a Senate vote in 2021, Amy Klobuchar got a similar call.
9: I was actually in my apartment, and I get this call kind of out of the blue. And all of a sudden, she says, you have stage 1A or something. I have no idea what this means.
8: And the doctor just said, he was super kind, and he just said, I'm so sorry to tell you, but you do have breast cancer. And I remember just kind of setting the things down.
6: Both women say they were stunned to hear the diagnosis of early stage breast cancer.
9: And at that moment, a vote was called in the Senate. I had time to call my husband, and then I went onto the Senate floor where they were just calling the names of, you know, Senator Barrasso, Senator da-da-da. And it felt like in my head my whole life had changed, but nothing around me had changed.
6: Daymuth asked her doctor what would come next.
8: What do I need to know right now to make the best decision for me? I didn't want all the information because it was really overwhelming. But what do I need to know right now in this moment?
6: She broke the news to her husband. Then they told their four children. After extensive consultation with her medical team, Daymuth decided surgery was her best option.
8: And I couldn't get it off my body fast enough. Like, I just needed it to be done. I chose a very extreme surgery so that there was no chance of recurrence, and that mattered to me.
6: Klobuchar also underwent surgery. In her case, a lumpectomy, followed by radiation treatment.
9: As I'm waiting there with kind of a drawn target on my breast, someone came up to me because they knew who I was and spent about 15 minutes talking about Burma.
6: Klobuchar said after her sedation wore off, her first question to her husband was about how the procedure went. Successful, he told her. She then asked him for her phone so she could have her office look into the concern about Burma. The senator went public with her diagnosis at the time. She felt it was important to be forthright with Minnesotans. And it's what a leader does, she says.
9: Putting news out there like that, and putting news about your problems, I think that matters.
6: And somehow rewarding, as she reflects on it years later. She recalls hearing from others who'd put off mammograms or checkups, but made appointments after hearing her story. Daymuth was a school board member when she was diagnosed. Her health struggle was kept to a tighter circle. Years later, she was among those who wrote to Klobuchar to pass along well wishes.
8: I reached out after that and just sent a note, probably electronically. And I remember the thought of, at least when I was diagnosed, it was private, unless I chose to make it, you know, to tell anyone about it, and how different that is.
9: I appreciated that. She was very kind about it, and I am, again, really, really happy that she is doing well as well. And it's kind of a sisterhood, right? No matter what differences you might have, that is a sisterhood.
6: Both candidates for governor say their experiences with cancer will inform how they would govern Minnesota. Daymuth has yet to unveil a health policy platform, but she says one is in the works that would prioritize healthcare access, especially in rural parts of Minnesota, and provide a pipeline for training medical professionals.
8: Having the opportunity that I've had to experience breast cancer and need medical care. I want to make sure that's available for all Minnesotans. Our health plan is going to look at the issues of access and affordability.
10: Klobuchar points to bills she's advanced in Washington to guarantee coverage for mammograms, fund early cancer detection programs, and boost research aid for cancer treatments. She says similar programs are needed on the state level. She also wants medical training pipelines and tax credits to offset the cost of insurance.
9: When you look at getting coverage for treatment and getting coverage for mammograms and all of that, I understand how important it is.
10: A life-altering experience like breast cancer makes a focus on preventative health care and cancer treatment a natural pursuit. That's how Christina Ewig sees it. She's the director of the Center on Women, Gender, and Public Policy at the University of Minnesota.
11: So personal experience is brought to the table, but it's tempered by these other political constraints.
10: Ewig says those constraints include their party's platforms and pressure from the public. Both candidates say their cancer fight reshaped who they are. Lisa Damath. Both candidates say their cancer fight reshaped who they are.

0: It gives you a whole appreciation of that, but it also gives you an understanding of why it's so important to keep looking for a cure.
1: Klobuchar and Damuth have one more thing in common. Their latest check-ins confirm they're cancer-free. Dana Ferguson, NPR News at the Capitol.
2: By the way, you may remember hearing that Minnesota U.S. Senate candidate Michelle Tafoya said on another local radio station recently that she's never criticized Minnesota, saying she never said she's embarrassed to live in the state. But according to reporting from CNN, Tafoya back in March of 2023 said, tweeting now, "I'm embarrassed to say I live in Minnesota. The state has gone so far left, it's amazing any of the snow still sticks." She's denied that, but CNN is reporting that it's been deleted, that particular tweet. More politics at nprnews.org.
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2: 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Lovely day ahead of us here on this Wednesday. Tonight, increasing clouds, overnight lows about 55, a 50-50 chance of rain tomorrow, lower 60s for a high. Friday, not bad, clouds warmer, 68 close to 70, and then rain Friday night and rain most of the day Saturday. It's 9 o'clock. Angela, what's on the program today?
6: Hey, Kathy. Good morning, everybody. This morning, we're talking about what happens after someone decides to stop drinking alcohol or using drugs. Getting sober is just a first step. Next comes recovery. And some people say it lasts a lifetime. Recovery looks different for everyone, but it often means rebuilding relationships and rethinking everything from the smallest habits to your life's purpose. I have two guests in the studio with me this morning who reconstructed their lives after alcohol or drug abuse brought everything crashing down in very public ways. One guest is a former Twin Cities television news reporter who lost her job after two DWI convictions. My second guest is a former singer and songwriter with a local band who now helps other people find recovery. As I talk with them, I want to hear from you. You can call in. Are you in recovery? That conversation starts after the news.
7: Live from NPR News in Washington, I'm Corva Coleman. President Trump says he and U.S. and Iranian officials met for 3 hours yesterday on the sidelines of the U.N. General Assembly in New York. Trump called the meeting good. This came after he delivered a speech to the U.N. saying he had to decide whether to make a deal with Iran or annihilate the country. Trump's ambassador to the U.N., Mike Waltz, says Trump was right to make the threat because Iran only listens to strength.
8: I'm absolutely fine with it. I think the American people are fine with it if ultimately we get to an agreement that makes the next generation safe from an Iranian regime with a nuclear weapon.
7: He spoke to NPR's Morning Edition. Stocks opened lower this morning as President Trump prepares to welcome Chinese leader Xi Jinping to Washington. NPR's Scott Horsley reports the Dow Jones Industrial Average slid about 130 points in early trading.
9: Xi flies into the Washington area this evening, and President Trump plans to be at the airport to welcome him. Leaders of the world's two biggest economies will discuss trade, technology, and geopolitics during their summit this week. Canada's prime minister says his country's trade talks with India are making good progress. Canada is working to beef up alternative trading markets in response to commercial tensions with the United States. And DoorDash has agreed to pay $131 million to

0: claims that it underpaid delivery drivers in New York City. It's the largest worker settlement in the city's history. DoorDash has also agreed to new monitoring after admitting, quote, we screwed up. Scott Horsley, NPR News, Washington.
1: A federal judge holds a hearing today on three media organizations' lawsuit against the federal government. CNN, MS Now, and Politico want to overturn President Trump's ban on their reporting from the White House. They say it is a blatant violation of the First Amendment. The former head of the U.S. Forest Service under the first Trump administration is speaking out against a controversial reorganization of the agency happening under the current administration. NPR's Kirk Siegler reports former staffers argue the plan will dismantle the country's primary wildfire agency.
2: The Forest Service, along with its parent agency, the U.S. Agriculture Department, are undergoing a massive reorganization, including the closure of seven regional offices, research stations, and the relocation of its headquarters from Washington, D.C. to Utah. Vicki Christensen was a Trump appointee who ran the agency from 2018 to 2021.
3: The reduction in the federal workforce without any real specific strategy is concerning.
2: In a press call organized by environmental groups, Christensen said the broader reorg of the Forest Service is misguided and lacking any accountability from Congress. The USDA has defended it in statements to NPR, saying it will make the agency more efficient. Kirk Siegler, NPR News.
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4: 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Rinko Kikuchi stars as a woman returning to Tokyo's ballroom dance scene after tragedy, where an infatuation with her instructor offers a chance for rediscovery. In theaters Friday.
5: PR News in the Twin Cities, I'm Phineas Pope. Former State Senator Justin Eichhorn faces sentencing this morning after pleading guilty to federal charges in a child sex solicitation sting. Here's Matt Sepik.
6: Police arrested Eichhorn in March of 2025 when he drove to Bloomington to meet someone he thought was a teenage girl. When the 42-year-old Grand Rapids Republican asked for a nude photo, an undercover officer texted back, quote, I can assure you I am 17. If you aren't interested, bye. Prosecutors initially charged Eichhorn with attempted enticement of a minor, which carries a 10-year mandatory minimum prison sentence. In a deal with the U.S. Attorney's Office, Eichhorn pleaded guilty to a lesser charge of attempted possession of child pornography. The feds are seeking a 5-year prison term plus a lifetime of supervised release, but the sentencing guidelines in Eichhorn's plea agreement call for just 15 to 21 months in prison. I'm Matt Sepik, Minneapolis.
5: Police in Lakeville continue to investigate threats directed at Lakeville North and Lakeville South high schools yesterday. The two high schools are closed today after both went into lockdown yesterday. Lakeville North and Lakeville South are set to resume classes tomorrow. All other schools in the Lakeville District are in session today. For the first time in half a century, a new iron ore mine has started operations in Minnesota. Dan Crocker reports from the Iron Range.
7: Nearly 20 years after first breaking ground, mining is finally underway at Mesabi Metallics outside the tiny town of Nashwauk. Local leaders and Trump administration officials visited the $2.5 billion project last week. John Yovanovitch, president of the U.S. Export-Import Bank, says the agency has awarded Mesabi a $770 million loan.
8: This will be truly a remarkable milestone, not just for the people of Minnesota, but also for our Make More in America initiative, which is looking to help capital flow to projects that will bring about supply chain security and resiliency in the American economy.
7: The mine plans to start producing specialized taconite pellets next month. I'm Dan Crocker, Nashwauk.
5: Sunny day today, highs in the 60s. Right now in Hibbing, mostly cloudy, 40 degrees. 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
10: Good morning. I'm Angela Davis, and you're listening to NPR News. Thanks for joining us. When someone stops drinking alcohol or using drugs, it's only the beginning. For many people, recovery is a long journey. It includes celebrations and setbacks. It can mean rebuilding relationships, changing everyday habits, and finding new communities and a new sense of purpose. September is National Recovery Month. So today, I'm talking with two guests who are living a life in recovery. 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Let's bring in our guest. Beth Madonna is here. Beth is a book author and a former Twin Cities TV crime reporter. Her first memoir, Stand By, is about losing her job, her home, and her sense of identity in 2008 following two arrests for drunk driving. Her new memoir, which comes out in October, is called Still Standing. She writes about her recovery from alcoholism and how she rebuilt her life after a very public downfall. Beth now lives in southern Utah, but right now she's here in the studio with me. Hi, Beth. Good to see you again.
11: Hey, Angela. I'm honored to be here, and I'm just thrilled to see your joyful face.
10: Thank you. I feel the same way about you.
11: Aww.
10: Also in the studio with me, next to Beth, is John Solomon. John is the executive director of Lifelong Recovery at Hazelden Betty Ford Foundation. It's a newly created role that he stepped in just a couple of months ago. Now, before that, he worked as a therapist in Alaska and as CEO of the Alaska Behavioral Health Association. John holds a master's degree in counseling from Hazelden, where he also completed treatment for bipolar disorder as well as alcohol and methamphetamine use. And he's a former singer and songwriter with the rock band Communist Daughter. My goodness, John, you've got a lot to talk about. Welcome to the show.
12: Thanks for having me. I am also happy to see joyful faces here.
10: Yeah, we need more joy and we need more inspiration. So I'm happy to be able to have this conversation with both of you. Beth, I'll start with you. You just wrote a second memoir titled, again, Still Standing. So why did you want to write about this?
11: You know, I initially started writing this when I was on house arrest at my home in Minnetonka. And that's a lot of time to have on your hands and be up in your head, right, when you're just fresh getting out of treatment. And I started writing it not so much to tell my story, but honestly to survive it. You know, you and I are writers. And the way for me to release some of the pain inside of me, you know, some people journal. Well, we write stories. And I thought, well, gosh, I've got all this time on my hands. I've got all this knowledge that I have now from going to treatment and therapy and other programs. And, you know, I said, for me, I'm going to sit down. It's kind of my journal. But it evolved to something bigger than that because people kept saying, you know, what worked for you? What worked for you? How are you still sober? Da, da, da. And I thought, well, let me see if I can't put this down on paper that I can be of service and share it with as many people as possible. So really, I started writing it for me so I could survive my own trauma and story, realizing as I got into it, I really started to write it for everybody else.
10: I have a question for you. Beth, what worked for you? What has kept you sober? What has made the difference between sliding back into alcoholism and being able to rebuild your life?
11: That is, to me, the number one question. You know, because you and I, throughout our news careers, have asked a lot of hard questions of people, and now I had to answer some. And I will say probably one of the biggest things that really helped me, and it's hard to get there. You can acknowledge you're an alcoholic, but to accept it is another thing. And I, you know, I sat down and I looked at how I detonated my life because I dropped a pretty good atomic bomb into it and I had no one to blame. And I looked at that and I'm like, you know what, Beth, you're going to have to rebuild yourself out of this. What does that look like going forward? And for me, the number one thing was owning my behavior, Angela. I mean, these people didn't do it to me. You know, when I got drunk and I got my two DUIs and my boss offered help the first time, and you know, our fellow boss, you know, he extended me a hand. And what do you do when you're early in your alcoholism? I'm like, oh, no, I got this. No, no, no. This is never going to happen again. You know, and then, you know, lo and behold, a year later, it happened again. And when it did, and when I woke up in jail, the same jail cell as the first time, and my mugshot was being played up on the television monitor in the holding cell, and I woke up And I looked at that and I'm like, Beth McDonough, this is your problem. You created it, own it. And now you've got to start to figure your way, you know, to a new and better life. So that was very helpful for me. Treatment, I have to tell you, I went to Hazleton for 30 days. I did inpatient. Mind-blowing. It was so eye-opening for me. And if you ever wonder if you have a substance use problem, go to treatment. You know, you go through all the tests. You do all the personality tests. You see people around you, and they have the same story as you do. It's just a little different flavor from wherever mm-hmm. they are. And then coming out of that, I also got a sober roommate who I met at treatment. And people actually discouraged us from doing that. It became the best thing on earth. And actually, she is now a behavioral analysis unit investigator for the FBI.
13: And prior to that, you had not had a roommate?
11: No.
13: Okay. So I have three things: owning it, treatment, and a sober roommate.
11: Yes.
13: And I'm going to come back to you. John, you just stepped into a new role at Hazleton, overseeing long-term recovery. Congratulations. Why was this new role created, and what is its focus? Because a lot of folks work at Hazleton. What are you doing over there?
12: Yeah, well, so Hazleton has always kind of put an emphasis on the part of recovery that happens after treatment. And so this was kind of an opportunity for Hazleton to like say, you know what, we're going to invest and we're going to really focus on a structure of post-treatment. Because so many treatment organizations think about, you know, how you go in the doors and then how you go out of the doors. But at Hazleton Betty Ford, it's also then how do you live your life afterwards? And so that's lucky for me. I get to be in a role that, you know, I get to meet people like Beth. I get to do these things that, you know, and talk to other people about what's working, what's not working. And then what can Hazleton Betty Ford do to provide that for the rest of the people coming through.
13: But what is it like now to work for the organization where you found your own recovery from alcohol and drug addiction?
12: Well, it's like going back to the place where magic happened for me, where the miracle happened. When I walked in the doors in 2010, I remember somebody, I think it was a nurse, said to me right when I walked in, "We're so happy that you're here." And that was something so incredible to hear when you're at the lowest part of your life and everybody else is kind of saying, "We're so happy that you're gone," you know, and this nurse saying, "We're so happy that you're here." And that was what all of Hazleton Betty Ford kind of had, this culture. And so being back there, it's I'm so happy that I'm there, but I'm also so happy that I get to invite other people into recovery through this role.
13: So back to this question, so how are you staying sober? What has made the difference for you between sliding back into addiction to alcohol and drugs and being able to rebuild your life?
12: You know, because I was bipolar one, or I am bipolar one, and also, you know, addicted to alcohol and methamphetamine, I knew that my issue is a perception problem. You know, a chronic disease of alcoholism, you have a perception problem. And what I learned is...
13: What does that mean, you have a perception problem?
12: You don't think that you have a problem. And so your ego, you go through life thinking like, well, I'll just figure this out. You know, this is just a bad decision, or this is, you know, a bad circumstance. But, you know, once you really start to accept like, wait a second, this sounds more than just me making bad decisions. You have to be intentional about the decisions you make. And you kind of have to give up that ego about maybe I make the best decisions. It's like, no, I got to start looking to community, looking to people I can trust, and letting them help me make the decisions. And so community is a really big part of it. I found people that I could trust and know that maybe I want to do one thing, but maybe some people think that I should maybe do something else. So...
13: Well, I want to take some phone calls from listeners. I told you, like, we'll take phone calls later. Yeah. But you know what? Our phone lines are starting to fill up. So I want to hear from our listeners as well. We're talking about recovery and addiction and what it's like to struggle with alcoholism as well as drug use. What does it take to stay sober? I want to hear your stories. Call in. Are you in recovery? What were some of the most important decisions you made that helped you rebuild your life? What was challenging about recovery and what has helped you succeed? 651-227-6000, the number to call. Or you can call 800-242-2828. Let's bring in a couple of listeners real quick here. In St. Paul, we have Sarah on the phone. And Sarah, why did you want to call in today?
14: Well, I was inspired to hear this program as I'm on my way to my internship, my first at Hazleton. to do the work I think your previous speaker is also in the role of. And I'm just so grateful to have 7 years of recovery.
13: Congratulations.
14: Thank you. The support and the fellowship that I built over this time, it was pretty scary leading up to it, and very lonely. And what I discovered in recovery is similar to your previous speaker, that and your first speaker, accepting that I had a problem and asking for help. And with treatment, I discovered hope that there could be a new life, and beyond that, found that this would be the best path for me to be of service. And so there's a Hazleton Betty Ford Graduate Studies program, Sarah, that I'm enrolled in. Yeah.
13: You used the word loneliness. Speak to me about the loneliness.
14: Sure. When you get consumed by the disease of alcoholism or substance uses and sometimes co-occurring disorders, you go internal, and you don't have any coping mechanisms to help, and your people kind of break off from you, and your whole world kind of gets dark. Mm-hmm. And it's scary to ask for help. And there's AA hotlines and recovery hotlines and such that can lead you there. But when you do discover that there is help out there, it opens up the world slowly again to community and support and connection.
13: Thank
14: which
13: you.
14: Is really
13: thank
14: yeah,
13: you,
14: what
13: Sarah.
14: You lose.
13: I want to get to another call in Minneapolis. Jonathan is joining us. Thank you for listening today, Jonathan. What did you want to share with us?
15: Oh, yeah. Thank you for having me. This is really serendipitous because today is my 9-year sober anniversary.
13: Today?
15: So, yes, today.
13: Okay. So 9 years. My guests are clapping and snapping their fingers for you, John. So, Jonathan.
15: Thank you.
13: All right.
15: Thank you. 9 years ago, I had a really terrible car accident. Oh. And for me, I identified that as my rock bottom moment. And you know, if I had injured myself more, injured the person that I hit, I had drugs in the glove box, and if the police had searched my car, everything in every direction could have created a really horrible situation. I kind of walked away from that. But for me, I identified that as like my rock bottom moment, and that was when I knew I had to finish it. I had to end it. And I am very grateful that I identified that as a rock bottom moment. And my hope for people in their addiction is that they can identify kind of their rock bottom moment. And my
13: Jonathan, what has kept you sober for 9 years today? As you think about this anniversary date, what have been the key things that have kept you sober?
15: Yeah. Two things that, I guess, and that I have gained so much. I've been able to get a career, buy a house, all of that. And I know that I would lose all of that if I, so in a way, almost like my ego in a way, because I'm like, I'm going to keep this. Like, that's great. But then also, my mental health, and I have talked, one of your guests mentioned bipolar, everything. I don't want to rock the boat. I don't want to even like my DOC, my drug of choice was, amphetamines. And if I like even like decided to drink some wine or whatever, I know that I would just.
13: So it's an awareness of what you could lose if you slip back into addiction. Okay. Well, Jonathan, thank you. Thank you for calling in. And thank you to our first caller too, Sarah. Sarah, 7 years sober. Jonathan, 9 years sober. I hope that is encouraging to our listeners. Beth, let's get back into your story. You moved back to Minnesota in 2005 after you'd been working in Philadelphia as a television reporter. You took a job at Fox 9. You were successful. Broke a lot of stories. But there was a side of your life that people did not see on TV. What was going on? What was happening to you off camera in those years? Why were you drinking?
11: That is a great question. How I kind of got started a little bit later in life drinking, you know, because the news were pretty hard charging, right? And there was a period, right, as I was moving to Minnesota. The reason I moved to Minnesota, I was working for NBC in Philadelphia, and Comcast bought out NBC. And we all know what happens, right?
13: Lots of changes, right?
11: Lots of changes. And I was one of them. And so that happened. I knew that my contract wasn't being renewed. My mother died right then, and we're extremely close. I had recently gone through divorce, which I wanted, but still, you know, that has its side effects. And then my dog died, for dog lovers out there.
13: So let me pause you. You lost your job, your mother died, you went through a divorce, and then your dog died.
11: Yep. And I was like, you know what? And this job offer from Minnesota came, and I'm like, time for a change. And so that's when I moved here. And so that really got me started. I'm kind of the caretaker of the family. And so I didn't really have time to mourn myself, you know. So I flew back to take care of my father and everybody else and all the things, you know. And then we just come back and act like nothing happened because we have to keep going every day. We have deadlines.
13: I think a lot of people can relate to that. Like, I don't have time to process all this grief.
11: Don't have time. And, you know, and I had to work full time. And so what I learned the very hard way is, you know, grief waits. It's sneaky. It's going to catch up. And then when it did catch up, you know, for me, it was after the late newscast because I worked the evenings. You know, what do you do late at night?
13: 11 o'clock at night.
11: Restaurants aren't open. So what do we reporters and colleagues do? We'll go out and blow off some steam afterwards. And I started to lose control of that pretty quickly. And in fact, people used to say I would have like one drink and I would go from 0 to 100. And I'm like, how's that possible?
13: What did that look like, Beth, going from 0 to 100?
11: Oh, crazy, Angela. Crazy. If there was a bad decision to be made, I can make it. If, you know, if there was a car with some keys around, I'd go drive. I mean, Angela, things that you do when you have a substance in you, you would never do sober. You just, you know, you're kind of two different people. Mm-hmm. And that's what it looked like for me. And I couldn't stop. Like, my thing was wine. And if I saw like a wine bottle wasn't emptied, I mean, that was a challenge to me. Well, I've got to go. I got to polish that baby up.
13: But if you saw a wine bottle that was not empty, that was a message to you.
11: It was a message to me and it was a trigger. And I'm like, I can't let that go to waste. And when I would go to, you know, out with friends or whatever, and they could walk away from their drinks on the table, I could never do that. It is the craziest thing. And then when you go to treatment and you go through all the medical testing and you kind of learn about your family history and what I now know, my biological father, he was a police officer in L.A. and he battled the bottle. I don't have a memory of him because he died from it before, I was younger. And then I have a sister who died from an overdose. Both sets of grandparents gone to alcoholism. And, it was challenging. The curse kind of ran through my family for generations. And so, you know, I came into at a disadvantage being hardwired like this.
13: You've explained why you were choosing to drink or why you were drinking.
11: Yes.
13: We're talking about recovery. And so what stands out to me in reading the book actually was the very beginning, the prologue is what it's called. And so in this, and I'm going to have you read a little of this because it really, really shook me. And it's in a moment of recovery. You're not drinking in this moment. You're going to read from the book and describe this moment. You're fighting to stay sober. But throughout the book, you use very descriptive language to paint a picture of what is going through your mind. And I think for family members and friends or people who love someone who is dealing with addiction, it's really valuable to understand the thought process. So I'm going to ask you, it's been educational, if you would read a little passage from the book, the prologue, that's an example of what I'm talking about.
11: Okay, sure. So it starts off, I stood in front of the refrigerator like it held a decision that could save my life. Late light slanted across the counter in exhausted bands of gold. The house held that thin, high-pitched silence that followed a day wrung dry, tension pulled tight between the walls. It had been that kind of a day. The refrigerator motor buzzed. My reflection wavered in the stainless steel. Hollowed eyes, jaw clenched, shoulders lifted half an inch too high, braced for impact. The wine was gone. The urge, not so much. It never leaves. It waits. A current in the wiring. It studies fault lines. When blood sugar drips, the house quiets. When praise curdles into pressure, it doesn't knock. By late afternoon, the static had begun its climb. Emails unanswered. Expectations contracting. The humiliation of being visible and insufficient. A metallic taste lingered at the back of my tongue. Something about to break. My body recognized the pattern before my mind ever admitted it. It was an escape hatch. That's what the bottle offered me. A small, obedient door in a burning house. One twist. One pour. One swallow just long enough to feel the shift. Edges would feather. Volume drops. Your pulse slows. I wrapped my fingers around the handle. Cold metal bit into my skin. I told myself, I was just checking, proving to myself that control belonged to me. The seal released with a suctioned sigh. Chilled air spilled forward, crisp against my overheated face. There was produce. There were leftovers. My skin prickled. For one suspended second, I felt it. The phantom weight of a bottle in my palm. Smooth glass against my lifeline. The hollow glug in a waiting glass. The first swallow, it was sharp, medicinal, blooming heat through my chest, loosening the vice around my ribs. Relief was swift, and it was treacherous. The shelf held only rice gone stiff now, sparkling water sweating in its can, a half-cut lemon, drying at the edges, no wine, and me, contemplating. I hadn't opened the refrigerator to drink. I opened it to confirm the exit existed. No one watched. Collapse was a private privilege. The implosion of a life can fit inside a kitchen at dusk. That rarely earns a name. The seduction of availability. The intimacy of self-destruction resting in your own hand.
13: John, talk to me about the urge to want to drink again or use drugs again when you're in recovery.
12: Yeah, you know, that there's the technical term we use is craving, but there's also a physical withdrawal that people go through, but that's not how it starts. How it starts is, you know, when you don't have those cravings and that withdrawal, a lot of times you're easing something like anxiety or you're filling time, and slowly your body changes into that where you start to have physical withdrawals. And it becomes, that was a great passage to describe this thing that you cannot stop. And a lot of times what you're trying to do is get back to normal, what you feel is a normal state of being. And so, you know, where people look in on the outside and say, why won't they stop? A lot of times it's you're just trying to get to a place where you feel like, okay, now I can make good decisions and I don't have that gnawing kind of feeling in the back of my head.
13: And that feeling, the urge, it can remain across a lifetime.
12: You know, I think that with recovery, and this is something that you can talk to people that say that they have like these urgent, you know, cravings all the time. But I think that when you find recovery and you start to put in the years or even the days, you know, and you have the tools, a lot of time that little voice in the back of your head can really become very, very small. And then knowing when not to find those things that'll, you know, make that voice a little bit louder. And so now I go through my day, and I was at the darkest, deepest part of it with the drugs that people say, oh, you know, that'll never let go of you. But I go through my day now just like anybody else, and I don't hear that voice in the back of my head.
13: And so, Beth, now when you're out at social events and people are drinking and you see empty wine glasses, mm-hmm. and you see wine bottles, like, what goes through your head?
11: I don't see it at all. It's the craziest thing. I think it's in part because when I knew I was an alcoholic and I went to treatment and I joined an AA program, which I must tell you was just great, you know, follow-up after treatment. And I'm a firm believer in that. You know, that was very, very important. I don't see the alcohol at all whatsoever because mentally, I think you have to kind of make some shifts internally and in your mind. And I had to decide to look at alcohol as a poison that tried to kill me, because it certainly tried to ruin my life and take me down. And so that is just a change in attitude for me of looking at it going, nothing good comes from that, but a whole bunch of bad can.
13: Mm-hmm. If you're joining us, we're talking about recovery and addiction. What is it like to struggle with alcoholism and drug use? What does it take to stay sober? September is National Recovery Month, so we're talking about it. Are you in recovery? I want to hear your story. 651-227-6000, the number to call, or 800-242-2828. On the phone right now, joining the conversation is Keir from Mankato. And Keir, I have in my notes, where are you calling us from?
16: Hi. Yeah, my name is Keir. I'm currently incarcerated at the Blue Earth County Jail in Mankato, Minnesota.
13: Okay. And what's your story? Why did you want to join the conversation? What's going on?
16: Yeah, so I'm an addict and an alcoholic recovering, and I just wanted to share a little bit about the recovery they offer here at the jail and my story with recovery. I've struggled with alcohol and drugs most of my adult life, and currently here at the jail.
13: How old are you, Keir? How old are you?
16: I'm 29 years old.
13: Okay, go right ahead.
16: And so here at the jail, the program sergeant, and they have a jail social worker, and they allow members of the community to come in and hold meetings, like Alcoholics Anonymous meetings and recovery meetings, which are really good for fellowship. And these are regular members of the community who've struggled with drugs and are recovering, and they come in and they hold these meetings, and they're great. A lot of people take these meetings and they go out and they join AA, or they join treatment programs, or they leave here and they go into a sober living program.
13: Keir, are you thinking about what happens when you get out? Do you know like what's going to be the best plan for you to stay sober when you get out of jail?
16: Yeah, well, that involves continuing with attending these meetings and attending these programs.
13: Keir, our guest John Solomon would like to talk to you. He's with Hazel and Betty Ford. Keir is incarcerated right now in the Blue Earth County Jail. What would you say to him to offer some support, John?
12: Well, first off, Keir, I'm glad you called in. I would start with saying, you know what? I have been where you are, not specifically that jail, but I've sat in jail. It sounds like we have some shared experience. And you're doing the right thing, because, you know, just taking away a substance doesn't make you find recovery. And that's what's so neat about, like, these community programs, finding AA or finding this fellowship, as you said. And that's really where we make the step into recovery. And, you know, it's tough that we find these, you know, rock bottom places, but that's where some of the most magical things can happen, as a person who was also in jail and went to my first AA meeting in jail.
13: Beth, you've been in jail?
11: I have.
13: What do you want to say to Keir? Hold on a second, Keir. Just listen to Beth for a second here.
11: Yes. Hi, Keir. And I'm glad you called in as well, because, you know, you're doing the work, which is really important, and you sound very dedicated to it. I have been in jail a couple of times as well. And then the workhouse, house arrest, and some follow-up consequences after my two DUIs. But knowing that you are interested in even continuing forward, that's the first part. Like, you're ready, you want it. So then keep in mind, you have to do the work, because recovery is an everyday thing. There's not a finish line. You know, you don't go, hey, I'm sober and now I'm better. That's just not, it's but ongoing.
13: I'm thinking about, are you thinking about, like, when you get out, being around friends or in environments where you would likely, you know, have problems again? Is that a concern of yours?
16: Well, when I get out, I want to keep my environment in recovery, because when you hang around sober people, you will be sober. If you hang around people who are using, you're most likely going to continue down that path. I want to thank you guys, John, and your name, but people like you show that recovery works. You guys are a living testament, and I want to thank you for that. Also, there's a guy named Gary Peterson who comes in every week, Wednesday and Thursday, and holds meetings. He has 45 years sobriety, and just seeing that and hearing his testimony, mm-hmm. and, you know, he tells us, you know, this program works if you do the work. And
13: thank you, Kira.
16: That gives me hope.
13: Thank you. And thank you for shouting out the volunteers that are helping you, you know, stay sober. We will be thinking of you. All right. We're talking about recovery. How do people stay sober when they're dealing, you know, with addiction? Give us a call, 651-227-6000 or 800-242-2828. We're going to take a news break. And when we come back, John, we're going to get into your story, going to get your business a little bit more to hear more about your journey. But right now, we're going to check in with Phineas Pope to see what's going on in the news. Hi, Phineas.
5: Hi, good morning, Angela. Hurricane Polo has grown into one of the most powerful Pacific cyclones in decades and is expected to skirt Mexico's southwestern coast. U.S. forecasters say Polo is an extremely dangerous storm with winds of 150 miles an hour. President Trump says U.S. and Iranian officials met for about 3 hours yesterday, shortly after he threatened in his address to the U.N. General Assembly that he may annihilate the Islamic Republic if a deal isn't reached soon to end the nearly seven-month war. Trump says he has a big decision to make on whether a deal will be made. Also at the U.N. visit yesterday, there was a tense moment between President Trump and CNN's Caitlin Collins when he began his visit by telling Collins, "You should not be here." CNN is one of three outlets banned from White House grounds, but it had been admitted to the UN. CNN, along with MS Now and Politico, have filed a joint lawsuit asking a judge to find the administration's move unconstitutional. A hearing is scheduled for this afternoon. Police and local authorities in South Africa say three gunmen opened fire at a house party and killed 11 people, including a pregnant woman. The shooting happened last night south of the city of Durban on the East Coast. Police say they were searching for the suspects. The on-demand delivery platform DoorDash will pay more than $131 million to settle claims that it underpaid delivery workers in New York City. Mayor Zoran Mamdani announced the agreement yesterday. In a statement, DoorDash admitted errors, saying, quote, "Simply put, we screwed up." Kyler Murray will return as the Minnesota Vikings starting quarterback in next Sunday's game at Tampa Bay. Vikings coach Kevin O'Connell says Murray has cleared the league's concussion protocol after he was injured early in the season opening win against Green Bay. Murray missed this past weekend's win in Chicago. Backup Carson Wentz helped to guide the Vikings to both of those victories. Next Sunday's game kicks off at 3 p.m. Central. It's NPR News at 9:40.
17: World leaders arrived this week in New York for the United Nations General Assembly. Once again on the table, a list of world crises with no end in sight. Meanwhile, the UN Security Council struggles to maintain relevance in international diplomacy between major powers. Whether the UN still matters and what reform could look like. Next time on 1A.
13: 1A with Jen White, next at 10 a.m. here on NPR News. At noon, be sure to listen to Minnesota Now, hosted by Nina Morney. And then tomorrow morning at 9, host Carrie Miller is back with a new season of Rural Voice. Now, these are town halls about issues that confront rural communities. You'll hear the conversation she recorded in St. Joseph, Minnesota, where Carrie talked with community members about what it means to belong in a small town when you've come from somewhere else. That is Carrie Miller tomorrow morning at 9. Right now on the podcast for the program, listen to my conversation about tattoos. It was a good one. We talked about why people get tattoos and why they become more accepted. I talked with a tattoo artist as well as a sociologist who does research on tattoo culture. And we heard from lots of callers about the stories behind their tattoos. You can listen to it on the podcast. Just search for NPR News with Angela Davis.
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13: 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Before that, he worked as a therapist in Alaska, and he is also a former singer and songwriter with the rock band Communist Daughter. 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I want you to also know that our second guest here is Beth Medina, an author, a former Twin Cities TV crime reporter. Her second memoir is coming out next month. It's called Still Standing, and it's about rebuilding her life following two arrests for drunk driving. 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Are you in recovery? What has been challenging and what has helped you succeed? 651-227-6000. John and Beth, before I ask you more questions, let's hear from some of our listeners. In Fridley, Bridget is on the phone. Hi, Bridget. What is happening with you right now?
20: Hi, guys. So glad to be here. October 1st, I'll have 9 years, but it took, sorry, I'm going to cry now. It took me 17 years to get to that 9 years. And I'm so thankful that I took the steps to get help. And it's not just me that's doing it. So my program is a weed program. I can't do this without the help of my community.
13: And what has, or who has been part of your community? What are the things that have helped you the most, or who, Bridget?
20: I attend 2 AA meetings. I work with sponsees. Just this last month, I lost my mother and my sister. I just lost my sister today. And if it wasn't for this recovery community, I'd probably be out drinking. And I hate having to feel, but yet it's life. Mm-hmm. I'm thankful that I have these rooms to come to.
13: Mm-hmm. And Bridget, you're not out drinking right now. You're talking with us about something that's really important, and having an ability to share with people how difficult this is. You know, our guest, Beth, you've lost family members. And what would you say to Bridget right now? A very difficult day.
11: It is a difficult day. And number one, Bridget, my heart goes out to you. You know, I'm sending you a high-tech digital hug because I have lost family members as well. And I hope that you have people close in your community that you can turn to who will let you vent and let you share your pain because it is very, very difficult. But what I hear in all of this is you keep coming back and you keep doing it. And so don't give up.
13: Bridget's been sober for 9 years now. Bridget, I hope you're still on the line. Today, a very difficult day. John, how should she plan her day? It's 9:44 in the morning. What should she be doing today that's going to help her stay strong?
12: Well, you know, I think listening to Bridget talk about, even right now, she's calling in and kind of reaching back and helping people. And mm-hmm. and I think that's so important for, I mean, somebody who's got 9 years of sobriety probably knows how important community is. And I think it's great that the first thing you're doing in the morning is reaching out and telling people mm-hmm. and helping them. And I think that service is part of, you know, now people can reach out and help you. It's a two-way street.
13: Today, yeah. Should she be intentional about not being alone?
12: Community, I think, would be the best thing because isolation, yeah, is where we kind of spin out. And so I would say, yeah, find that community, find those sponsors.
13: Yeah. Bridget, are you still there on the line?
20: Yes, I am.
13: Yeah. Any other questions or anything else you want to say?
20: No. I just want to say, you know, yeah, getting up out of bed today after we received the phone call, staying in bed, yeah, was a thought. But today I'm at my L&O club. I'm meeting with a sponsee. I'm doing the next right thing. Mm-hmm. And if I'm not showing up and showing that the newcomer that they can do this, even in the midst of pain, why they can do it if I can do it.
13: Right, right. Yeah, you said you've been in and out of treatment, but you've been sober now for 9 years. So today's not going to break you, right, Bridget?
20: No, just for today, I'm going to stay away and do the next right thing. I mm-hmm. just want to say thank you to NPR for putting it out there that recovery is possible and help celebrating with us that recovery month.
13: Yeah, it is possible. Thank you, Bridget. We'll be thinking of you today. Let's take another phone call in Fergus Falls. We've got Claire on the phone. Good morning, Claire. What is your story as we talk about recovery and addiction?
0: Well, I am 72 years old. I sobered up in 1983. And this last year, I've had a lot of traumatic situations happen. And one of the things was is that I found a bag of weed in my daughter's bathroom, but I'm living alone, and it called to me. It was interrupted, thank God, and so I did not use. But for me, the sobriety process was learning how to live sober. It wasn't so much how to stop. It's mm-hmm. how to continually choose to live mm-hmm. sober. And I went to AA meetings and things like that. That's the trick. It's not the stopping. It's the living without it.
13: Claire, describe to me, you said the bag of weed that you found, it called to you. What does that mean?
0: It means I wanted to take the edge off my pain. Mm-hmm. And weed was a way which I numbed myself. And so I did not do that because it got interrupted, thank God. And it seems as though once you have this addictive personality, you have recovery, you have the tools, you keep using them, but that call, I don't think you're ever 100% cured. Mm-hmm. I think that call can always be there as an option, and so I have to constantly choose to not use. I mean, it's not like a hardcore every day, oh my gosh, I'm not going to use today, although it was in the beginning, but I treated my sobriety as a gift, as a present. And who was I to smash it against the wall? That was always the thing I returned to. Who am I to smash this against the wall? I've got, you know, so many years. Who am I to smash this against the wall? I'm not going to do it.
13: Thank you, Claire. You said you've been sober since 1983. Wow. Thank you for sharing your story. John, as you look back, when did you begin to realize that alcohol and drug use was destructive?
12: Well, you know, that's kind of the thing about alcohol and drug use is, you know, by the time it is destructive, a lot of times you don't realize it is. You start to, you know, the things that I was in a rock band. And so a lot of people think, oh, you know, that's where you find the alcohol and drugs and that's where you have the problem. But really, I had the problem at 16, you know, because I knew, man, I feel anxious around people. I feel other. I don't feel like I felt imposter syndrome in my life. And then suddenly, you know, you have a drink of alcohol and it's like, you know what? I can talk to people.
13: I feel this.
12: Yeah. And it's, you know, it was years of that. That slowly started to say, you know, maybe when I wake up in the morning, I can have a little taste of alcohol and talk to people. And that's where it becomes this just like, by the time I realized it was destructive, it was way past the mirror. You know, like I'm looking in the rearview mirror at that.
13: Talk to me about when I wake up in the morning.
12: Well, so, you know, I, when you stay up all night drinking, you know, waking up in the morning and having what they, you know, would call the hair of the dog or something to take the edge off. That's when you're really starting to have the physical symptoms of addiction to alcohol. And so that's when you're trying to get back to, I just want to feel normal. Mm-hmm. And, you know, you do a lot of rationalizing when you have an addiction issue. And so, you know, what you might say from the outside or your family might say, you know, how could you do this? It's just actually for you, you've got rational reasons why you're doing that.
13: How did you hide it, the drinking? Or if I was around you, would I have been aware that you...
12: A lot of times, you know, people build up a tolerance. And like I said, when you're trying to get back to... When you're drinking to get back to normal, a lot of people don't recognize that because, you know, you have a tolerance that can handle that. And
13: what is drinking to get back to normal?
12: Well, so if you wake up and you have shaky hands and you have a sour stomach and you are sweating and anxious and you think, you know, I can't talk to people right now. I don't feel comfortable. Mm-hmm. And then you have a drink or two and suddenly it's like, okay, now I can start my day. I mean, that's really the level that I was at when I finally checked into treatment.
13: And what makes people or what helps people stay in recovery over the long term? What have you learned from your personal experience and in your training and your schooling? How do you stay in recovery long term?
12: Well, so you saw me smiling there because that's the exciting part of all of this. You know, when you can't imagine happiness when you are deep into it. You can't. I remember checking into treatment and thinking, I guess I'm just going to power through. I'm going to hold on, you know, tight. And that's really not what recovery is. It's letting go, and it's finding people that you start to connect with, and you find community, and it's not so much replacing things in your life that you love with some other, you know, sober thing. It's actually you start to love the things in your life that keep you sober. And so community is a huge part of it. And that's people find community in AA, people find community in now in like sober workout groups, in recovery nights, in church, you know, these are all community. And then I, like a lot of the callers have been talking about giving back. That's the thing that when you are out there volunteering, giving service, or, you know, just trying to help the next person get sober, there's something.
13: You're helping yourself.
12: Yeah, you really are. When you, the best way to learn is to teach, you know, it really fills you up inside.
13: I want to get back to the phone lines. Lots of people calling in as we talk about recovery. In Maple Grove, Mary is with us. Hi, Mary. Thank you for waiting. What do you want to tell us?
3: Hi, I just wanted to reiterate everything that's been said, but also to thank you for having this opportunity to speak. I am almost a 40-year recovery, and December 3rd is my date. And the things that you have to do, no matter what compels you, whether it's being in prison, getting so many DUIs or whatever, you have to be the first person to want recovery. It has you cannot engage without fully accepting that you need help. And I honestly, my family loved me enough that they did not terrorize me when I was under the influence. And so I had an intervention, and I went, and I said I was absolutely ready when that happened. And from there on, you accept the responsibilities and the dedications you choose, whether it's joining an AA group or whether you're joining a church for the first time in 15 years, there's community. It's all about community. And then the second thing I wanted to mention is how do you stay sober? It's service. You give your life and intentions to another person. As John put it, I have never been happier in my life than being able to help other people seek recovery. That's my mission. That's my goal.
13: Thank you, Mary, there in Maple Grove. In St. Paul, Raul is on the line. Raul, what do you want to tell us as we talk about recovery? What's your story?
21: Yes, hello. Can you hear me?
13: Yeah. Mm-hmm.
21: Yeah, so my name's Raul in St. Paul, and I just wanted to share a little bit about my story. I found it very difficult to stay sober for years. I could get sober, but staying sober was difficult for me. And now, almost 2 years of complete sobriety from alcohol, I have almost achieved that. And what I wanted to
13: Raul, I'm having a hard time hearing you, Raul. And so can you get a little closer to the phone that you're calling from?
21: Yes. Can you hear me now?
13: Much better, yeah.
21: Yes. Yeah, so what I wanted to say was that I was able to use AA in the beginning, and it was very helpful to me, and the community there can kind of be unparalleled to some other recovery groups that I have experienced. But what helped keep me sober was a program called Recovery Dharma, and that's based on Buddhist philosophies and how they relate to recovery. And for me, that helped a lot because the concept of God, which is used in AA, in some meetings in AA, actually quote from the Judeo-Christian Bible, was a bit of a turnoff for me.
13: Okay, well, Raul, in the interest of time, I want to get to some more questions here. And so there are many other, if AA doesn't work for someone, alternate programs, what do you want people to know about? What else might work for you?
11: Yes. So, you know, AA did work for me. It was a lifesaver for me. And I went every single day for the first year after I got out of treatment. And I was very blessed to have kind of come into a great group. What they talked about was spot on. It resonated with me and it worked. And outside of AA, other things that you can do, because people have different feelings about different things. I really feel like that you have to go and take an internal audit of yourself, because you have to change things in your life.
13: You know, I do that through writing. How do I take an internal audit?
11: Yeah, so you can do that through writing. And as I went through my long journey, you know, I kind of came up with some things about, you know, you need to stabilize your life. You've got to put out the fire before you can go in and do something about the foundation, or you have to own your role in this. You have to change some internal systems, and that may mean changing your phone number, moving, canceling a commitment, getting out of a toxic relationship, only surrounding yourself by people who are in only surrounding yourself by

0: is my this
1: Go.
0: Is the,
1: I'm sorry.
0: Yeah, intentional living and community service and you know, finding your own healing.
1: All right. Well, lots of great resources, lots of wonderful success stories. I feel so honored that we got to hear them on the radio today. So thank you so much, everybody who called in, and thank you to our guests, Beth Medina and John Solomon. 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
4: Considered this week, handwritten lyrics from Bob Dylan's Blood on the Tracks went up for auction. We speak with the woman who kept the document for more than 50 years. I'm Clay Masters. That story and all the news starting at 3.
1: 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It's cool outside right now here in the Twin Cities, just 58 degrees, but it is sunny. I like the sunshine. Today, it will warm up just a little bit. It'll stay sunny. Highs today, though, only reaching the mid-60s. Tonight, cool again, lows in the mid-50s. And as we look ahead to tomorrow, Thursday, cloudy with a 50% chance of some rain showers tomorrow. Highs will be in the lower 60s. Tomorrow night will be in the 50s. Friday, looking mostly cloudy. Highs only in the upper 60s on Fridays. And there's some rain in the forecast as well. And in the evenings, it'll be in the mid-50s. 1A is next.
5: The UN faces war, humanitarian crises, and claims that it's ineffective. 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Hi, I'm Jen White. At the opening of the United Nations General Assembly this week, President Trump claimed the body imposes a far-left agenda. What have his administration's criticisms done to the UN's legitimacy and its ability to respond to world crises? We hear what the UN faces today and what reforms are possible. What role do you think the UN should play in international affairs right now? Email us at 1A at WAMU.org. But first, critic Ron Charles is back to share 4 new books. It's the latest Ron Recommends after this news.
6: Live from NPR News in Washington, I'm Korva Coleman. Iran's president has delivered his address at the UN General Assembly in New York. Iranian President Masoud Pezeshkian claims his country has been victimized by terrorism. He rebutted claims made by President Trump, who addressed the UN yesterday. Speaking through an interpreter, Pezeshkian talked about Iran and its nuclear program.
7: We will not bow our head and give up the right that is inherently ours. We say it clearly. No nuclear weapons and no limitations to peaceful nuclear technology. Our peace will not come in the field of battle. But they must give the needed security to the people and nation of Iran.
6: He also held up pictures of school children who died in an airstrike on a school on the first day of the war. OpenAI is calling for the U.S. to lead in setting global AI safety standards. NPR's John Ruich reports several AI industry leaders will brief the U.N. Security Council today.
8: OpenAI is releasing its proposal at a time of intense debate about how to regulate artificial intelligence after a string of incidents that have raised concern about the technology. It says international safety and security standards are key to answering the question, what does good look like in the mitigation of catastrophic AI risk? AI companies and labs have to take accountability for developing AI safely, it says, but standards will help more stakeholders have a say in how AI evolves. OpenAI says the United States should lead an effort with other countries to develop technical standards for the most cutting-edge artificial intelligence, including for recursive self-improvement, or AI building AI, which many believe could lead to the technology spiraling out of human control. John Ruich, NPR News.
6: The Justice Department alleges the White House stripped three

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0: A sandwich so good you had to tell somebody, or an experience so harrowing you had to talk about it? 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
2: 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Stay curious, stay connected. Your forecast for today in the Twin Cities, another banger, mid-60s with sunshine. Overnight tonight, increasing clouds. Lows will be in the mid-50s, cloudy tomorrow. We've got about a 50-50 chance of some rain showers. And highs tomorrow will be in the low 60s. It warms up a little bit after that. More 1A is next.
5: The Trump administration has kicked hundreds of thousands of people off health care insurance, citing fraud. How did this happen? From WAMU and NPR in Washington, this is 1A. Hi, I'm Jen White. Tens of millions of Americans purchase insurance through the Affordable Care Act marketplace. Now the vice president's anti-fraud task force says around 4% of enrollees may not qualify or be real people. Today on 1A, the impact on Americans who rely on the ACA. Then the decline of U.S. higher education on the global stage. What a drop in international student enrollment means for all students, colleges, and the U.S. economy. That's all coming up after this news.
6: Live from NPR News, I'm Lakshmi Singh. The latest NPR PBS News Marist poll looks at how President Trump is faring with voters ahead of the midterm elections. NPR's Stephen Fowler has more on the findings.
7: Earlier this month at the Republican Party's midterm convention, Trump said to pretend that he was on the ballot. Many voters seem to have taken that insistence to heart, just maybe not in the way he's hoping. 53% of registered voters say they'd back a Democrat in congressional races. A majority of those folks say that vote signals opposition to Trump. And a large number of Republicans, including 2 in 5 who backed Trump in 2024, say he is not much of a factor in their vote. In another warning sign for Republicans, more people say they want to vote for candidates bringing new ideas and change instead of experience and a proven record. Stephen Fowler, NPR News.
6: Three news outlets make their case in court today to get back access to the White House. Lawyers for CNN, MS Now, and Politico will tell a judge President Trump is violating their constitutional rights and they should be able to cover him whether he approves of their stories or not. Some media organizations, including NPR and Fox News, are refusing to take audio, video, or photos from White House events until further notice. Here's NPR's David Folkenflik.
8: The Justice Department referred to White House memos on this, saying that they were upset over coverage of the White House ballroom construction. They were upset about the reports of depletion of ammunition during the war against Iran. They were upset, for example, about coverage of the Republican midterm convention in Dallas, saying that it was unpopular and hadn't gone well. They said these things jeopardize national security and spread falsehoods.
6: NPR's David Folkenflik reporting. President Trump faces low approval ratings in national polls over his handling of the U.S. war with Iran, which has resulted in surging fuel prices. In a speech to the U.N. General Assembly yesterday, Trump threatened Iran to make a deal or face annihilation. This morning, Iran's president called out Trump in his speech to the international body, saying Washington does not understand the country it seeks to, quote, bully. China's top leader Xi Jinping arrives in the U.S. this afternoon for meetings with President Trump. We have more from NPR's Emily Fang.
9: For China, the priority here is to keep the U.S. pacified without committing to anything. For the U.S., there's been an overall lack of direction in the Trump administration's approach to China this term, says Eli Ratner, a former Assistant Secretary of Defense in the Biden administration.
10: They have moved away from that declaratory policy around seeing China as

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1: On the next Fresh Air, cybersecurity and AI safety concerns will likely be addressed at this week's meeting between President Trump and China's President Xi in Washington, D.C. We'll talk with Rush Doshi. AI safety concerns will likely be addressed at this week's meeting between President Trump and China's President Xi in Washington.

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1: It's NPR News, 91.1 FM, KNOW, Minneapolis, St. Paul. Minnesota Now is coming up next with Nina Moyney. Nice, beautiful forecast in store for today in the Twin Cities, and then we've got another string of cloudy days coming up with some chances for rain here and there. Mid-60s today, mid-50s overnight tonight, and then a chance for rain tomorrow with highs in the low 60s. And it's 63 degrees right now. The Twins beat the Giants yesterday. There are three games left, and they'll be back in Minneapolis to play the Rangers to wrap up the regular season for the Twins, and no postseason for them, so they're done. Minnesota Wild play in Dallas tonight.
2: This is Minnesota Now. I'm Nina Moyney. Minnesota's two candidates for governor, Lisa Damith and Amy Klobuchar, aren't aligned on politics, but they do share a common experience. They're both breast cancer survivors. How that diagnosis plays a role in how they shape policy.

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1: Across the state today, sunshine and afternoon highs in the 60s. Rain is on the way for many of us, though. NPR Chief Meteorologist Ben Cathy will join us this hour with a detailed look at your forecast. I'm Nina Moyney with these Minnesota news headlines. For the first time in a half century, a new iron ore mine has started operations in Minnesota. Dan Crocker reports from the Iron Range.
2: Nearly 20 years after first breaking ground, mining is finally underway at Mesabi Metallics outside the tiny town of Nashwauk. Local leaders and Trump administration officials visited the $2.5 billion project last week. John Yovanovitch, president of the U.S. Export-Import Bank, says the agency has awarded Mesabi a $770 million loan.
3: This will be truly a remarkable milestone, not just for the people of Minnesota, but also for our Make More in America initiative, which is looking to help capital flow to projects that will bring about supply chain security and resiliency in the American economy.
2: The mine plans to start producing specialized taconite pellets next month. I'm Dan Crocker, Nashwauk.
1: After the Federal Reserve Bank raised interest rates for the first time in more than 3 years, Tadeo Ruiz Sandoval reports on what that means for farmers and their loans.
4: The Fed's decision to raise interest rates by a quarter percentage point likely won't affect many loans farmers take for their land and equipment. Those loans tend to have fixed rates that are locked in for multiple years. Farm business management instructor Pam Uhlenkamp says the bigger problem lies with loans for daily expenses such as feed, seeds, and insurance.
5: Those are only one-year loans, so we only renew them, or we renew them every single year. So they are subject to whatever those interest rate changes are that the feds do.
4: Rate changes add to farmers' costs as gas and fertilizer prices remain high. I'm Tadeo Ruiz Sandoval.
1: Minnesota's nominees for governor share what one calls a sisterhood as they compete to be the first woman in the state's top office. Democrat Amy Klobuchar and Republican Lisa Daymuth are breast cancer survivors. Speaking to our Dana Ferguson, each discusses confronting the diagnosis and the way it shapes their healthcare agenda.
6: It was just a few days before Christmas in 2009 when Lisa Daymuth got a call that changed her life.
7: I was catching up on those last few gifts, and I was in a store picking out some jewelry for my daughters, and I got the phone call.
6: As she prepared for a Senate vote in 2021, Amy Klobuchar got a similar call.
8: I was actually in my apartment, and I get this call kind of out of the blue. And all of a sudden, she says, you have stage 1A or something. I have no idea what this means.
7: And the doctor just said, he was super kind, and he just said, I'm so sorry to tell you, but you do have breast cancer. And I remember just kind of setting the things down.
6: Both women say they were stunned to hear the diagnosis of early stage breast cancer.
8: And at that moment, a vote was called in the Senate. I had time to call my husband, and then I went onto the Senate floor where they were just calling the names of, you know, Senator Barrasso, Senator da da da. And it felt like in my head, my whole life had changed, but nothing around me had changed.
6: Daymuth asked her doctor what would come next.
7: What do I need to know right now to make the best decision for me? I didn't want all the information because it was really overwhelming. But what do I need to know right now in this moment?
6: She broke the news to her husband. Then they told their four children. After extensive consultation with her medical team, Daymuth decided surgery was her best option.
7: And I couldn't get it off my body fast enough. Like, I just needed it to be done. I chose a very extreme surgery so that there was no chance of recurrence, and that mattered to me.
6: Klobuchar also underwent surgery. In her case, a lumpectomy, followed by radiation treatment.
8: As I'm waiting there with kind of a drawn target on my breast, someone came up to me because they knew who I was and spent about 15 minutes talking about Burma.
6: Klobuchar said after her sedation wore off, her first question to her husband was about how the procedure went. Successful, he told her. She then asked him for her phone so she could have her office look into the concern about Burma. The senator went public with her diagnosis at the time. She felt it was important to be forthright with Minnesotans. And it's what a leader does, she says.
8: Putting news out there like that, and putting news about your problems, I think that matters.
6: And somehow rewarding. as she reflects on it years later. She recalls hearing from others who'd put off mammograms or checkups, but made appointments after hearing her story. Damuth was a school board member when she was diagnosed. Her health struggle was kept to a tighter circle. Years later, she was among those who wrote to Klobuchar to pass along well wishes.
7: I reached out after that and just sent a note, probably electronically. And I remember the thought of, at least when I was diagnosed, it was private, unless I chose to make it, you know, to tell anyone about it, and how different that is.
8: I appreciated that. She was very kind about it. And I am, again, really, really happy that she is doing well as well. And it's kind of a sisterhood, right? No matter what differences you might have, that is a sisterhood.
6: Both candidates for governor say their experiences with cancer will inform how they would govern Minnesota. Damuth has yet to unveil a health policy platform, but she says one is in the works that would prioritize healthcare access, especially in rural parts of Minnesota, and provide a pipeline for training medical professionals.
7: Having the opportunity that I've had to experience breast cancer and need medical care, I want to make sure that's available for all Minnesotans. Our health plan is going to look at the issues of access and affordability.
6: Klobuchar points to bills she's advanced in Washington to guarantee coverage for mammograms, fund early cancer detection programs, and boost research aid for cancer treatments. She says similar programs are needed on the state level. She also wants medical training pipelines and tax credits to offset the cost of insurance.
8: When you look at getting coverage for treatment and getting coverage for mammograms and all of that, I understand how important it is.
6: A life-altering experience like breast cancer makes a focus on preventative health care and cancer treatment a natural pursuit. That's how Christina Ewig sees it. She's the director of the Center on Women, Gender, and Public Policy at the University of Minnesota.
9: So personal experience is brought to the table, but it's tempered by these other political constraints.
6: Ewig says those constraints include their party's platforms and pressure from the public. Both candidates say their cancer fight reshaped who they are. Lisa Damuth.
7: I have scars, but they're just part of who I am. But I don't think about it every day. I think more about the things, the opportunities that I have, the family that I have, the life that I've been gifted.
6: Amy Klobuchar.
8: Well, it makes you, one, appreciate the incredible doctors and nurses that I had, or the just my husband getting up, you know, at 4 a.m. to take me to radiation. It gives you a whole appreciation of that. But it also gives you an understanding of why it's so important to keep looking for a cure.
6: Klobuchar and Damuth have one more thing in common. Their latest check-ins confirm they're cancer-free. Dana Ferguson, NPR News at the Capitol.
1: It's been 8 months since Renee Good and Alex Preddy were shot and killed by federal agents in South Minneapolis. And yesterday, family members and witnesses to their killings testified at a U.S. House Oversight Committee hearing to call for accountability. We'll hear first from Renee Good's mother, Donna Ganger.
10: We have not moved on. We struggle every day. We will never, ever be the same. It is difficult to balance our gratitude for what a lovely soul Renee was with the anger and confusion at the violent way she died and the total insanity of it all. She should still be alive. I'll say that again. My daughter should still be alive. I long to give Renee big hugs so many times during the day. And that sadness is multiplied by watching our entire family grieve their own losses of Renee as mom, sister, daughter, aunt, and partner. This is unthinkable pain for all of us. And why? For what? All the beautiful and joyful things Renee would have done with her life are now simply silence. Our family is deeply grateful for the outpouring of love and support from the community of Minneapolis from people across the country and from around the world. The prayers and the words of support have truly brought us comfort. It is meaningful that these statements have come from people of all colors, all faiths, and all ideals. That's the perfect reflection of Renee. But thoughts and prayers are not enough. We need action. We need accountability. We need this never, ever to happen again and destroy another family or a community.
11: My name is Stella Carlson. I never expected to be someone testifying before you today, and I certainly never expected to bear witness to the final moments of a caring, peaceful, and dedicated member of my community, Alex Preddy, as he died at the hands of our own government. And that is why what happened afterward was so disturbing to me, because I feel like I witnessed two assassinations. The first was the literal assassination of Alex. The second was the attempted assassination of his character. Powerful voices at the highest level of government lied about Alex Preddy. They tried to take the gentle person I had watched with my own eyes and claim he was a violent threat, someone who had come to the cause, someone who came to cause maximum damage, someone who wanted to kill law enforcement. Those were all lies. We observed his murder with our own eyes. And the truth does not become less true because someone with great power tells a louder lie. What happened to Alex cannot be treated as an isolated moment. We have seen the same federal immigration tactics surge across communities beyond Minnesota. When federal agents operate with overwhelming force, when people are killed, and when the public is given false accounts of what happened, there must be accountability.
1: That was Stella Carlson and Donna Ganger, Renee Good's mother, testifying at a congressional oversight hearing this week.

This is It Could Happen to You, Fried Bananas, by jazz singer Karen Allison for our Minnesota Music Minute. She's performing this Saturday as part of the Dakota Jazz Club Block Party.

0: Nina Moyney, thanks so much for tuning in to Minnesota Now. Tomorrow will be a year since the first changes were filed in an investigation into fraud in autism therapy in Minnesota. It added fuel to calls for more oversight and accountability in state government. A new report finds a different phenomenon in autism therapy nationwide, a treatment dominating the industry, driven partly by private equity. The education news site The 74 found that between 2019 and 2024, annual Medicaid billing for what's called applied behavioral analysis grew from $400 million a year to nearly $2 billion. Many of the largest providers were backed by private equity firms. Joining me to explain is Minnesota-based journalist Beth Hawkins, who reported the story. Welcome back to the program, Beth.
1: Thanks so much for having me, Nina.
0: We appreciate you sharing your reporting with us. Can you start by explaining the basics of this type of therapy at the center of this called Applied Behavioral Analysis, or ABA? What is it?
1: It's a behavioral conditioning treatment or intervention that was originally pioneered by the same University of California, Los Angeles researcher, Ivar Lovaas, who developed LGBTQ conversion therapy. A child, ideally, according to the industry, as young as possible, sometimes at the age of two, starting right after their diagnosis, should spend 30 to 40 hours a week in one-on-one therapy, in which a behavior technician issues repeated commands for a child to stop or start a particular behavior. Mm-hmm. This can include making eye contact. It can include wiggling, keeping your hands folded in your lap, saying words out loud. Some of these behaviors are frequently used by autistic people, to help regulate their nervous systems, mm-hmm. and to manage stimulus. So they're naturally occurring hallmarks of the neurotype, but the goal of the treatment is often to help the child appear as normal as possible. And now that we have a generation of adults with autism who've been through the therapy, who have begun to find it traumatic, they're questioning whether the goal of trying to instill the appearance of normalcy is appropriate at any time.
0: How did it become so popular? You write it's become the most widely used type of autism therapy.
1: You know, there has been very little in the way of supports for families of children with autism over the last few decades. Mm-hmm. And the early stories of miraculous cures that circulated, parents took them up and went from state legislature to state legislature starting about 15 years ago, 20 years ago, asking for lawmakers to pass laws requiring insurance to cover the cure, which can be cover the intervention. We should be clear, it's not a cure. Mm-hmm. Which can run to six figures a year per child. They were very successful in plying state houses with their stories. The insurance benefit was passed in Minnesota in 2013. Mm-hmm. And then a year or two later, it became clear that autism therapy coverage and autism diagnosis were also covered by the Federal Affordable Care Act, at which point the industry really took off. About mm-hmm. 10 years ago, the number of providers began mushrooming, and the amount that they were billing to state Medicaid plans, as you mentioned with our analysis, began mushrooming.
0: And so you downloaded this Medicaid data from Elon Musk's Department of Government Efficiency, or DOGE, as it's referred to look at how much providers are earning from these therapies. And then what did you learn?
1: You know, the Department of Government Efficiency had the Centers for Medicare and Medicaid Services post the data because they wanted the public to crowdsource fraud. And, you know, having marinated in this data for several months, I can tell you that you cannot use it to do the kind of investigation that Minnesota state officials and federal officials have been doing of Medicaid fraud in Minnesota. You can, however, quantify who is earning what from it and who owns those businesses and how much their revenue has grown. Mm-hmm. So we found that in 2019, there was $400 million being spent by state Medicaid programs on the six most common autism therapy billing codes, all of which correspond to ABA, Applied Behavior Analysis. It's now $2 billion a year. for a total of $7 billion over those 6 years. And there are a couple other numbers that can put that in context. Mm-hmm. One of them is that federal spending on special education, which has services that have better evidence bases when it comes to helping autistic children manage the school environment, the home environment, public settings, is $15 billion a year. If that $2 billion that we're spending on applied behavior analysis was turned over to schools, every district in the country could hire one or one and a half occupational therapists who are specialists, who are very effective and in desperate short supply. The other contextualizing number I'd like to mention is that the Autism CARES Act, which is the main pot of federal money appropriated by Congress to fund research into autism and into things that autistic people believe will make their lives better. Mm-hmm. For instance, vocational training, making higher ed more accessible. It totals $360 million a year, which is less than the highest earning ABA company in our data set, a Michigan company called Centria, earned over the 6 years that we looked at.
0: Well, and you also found that many of the big players here are backed by private equity firms. Can you talk about why that matters in this context, and private equity firms, you know, that gather private dollars to invest in companies that aren't traded on public stock exchanges? And I know they've had a growing role in the healthcare system, and supporters say that it helps innovation. Those who don't support say it degrades quality and oversight. Why does this matter?
1: I think it matters because private equity has very few checks and balances. There's very little government oversight. There are some exceptions, but for the most part, these groups of private investors who put their money together to acquire a business don't have to report very much at all about what they're doing. They frequently borrow the money for the transaction, acquiring, say, small networks of mom-and-pop autism therapy centers and stitching them into a large multi-state venture, and then take the cash flow out. And it took me several repetitions to understand how this works. I'm not a, you know, business person.
0: Right.
1: But take the cash out while leaving the centers operating with the debt. So in order to extract as much cash as possible, this particular model looks to standardize services. Mm-hmm. So if you were to accept that applied behavior analysis is in fact a gold standard treatment, it's supposed to be highly individualized to each child. The technicians are supposed to modify on the fly as they're collecting data about the child's response. But federal audits that we examined after we looked at our numbers found that, in fact, private equity-owned centers tend to standardize their plans and, in fact, sometimes clone or copy treatment notes, sometimes bill for more hours than exist in a day, bill for naps, lunch, playtime, that the incentives to take as much cash as possible out while investing little in the business are rife. And then once you've done that, you turn the network of providers over to another business, and the cycle starts again. Go ahead.
0: No, that's okay. I want everyone to go in and read your full reporting, because I wish we had more time to get even more into it. It's really fascinating reporting. But just lastly, Beth, I know you said that state and federal leaders, you know, want to root out fraud in Medicaid programs and that this isn't quite going to help in that way. What do you know about how this is playing out in Minnesota, and what trends are you seeing in Minnesota in particular?
1: I think the disability community is concerned about two things. One is that the consumers of the services are being hurt while the state tries to correct, that there are people going without needed care while officials try to rein in fraud and improper spending. Mm-hmm. The second thing I think there's concern about is that in an attempt to better regulate the industry, state officials may in fact further enshrine applied behavior analysis as the treatment, hopefully not to the exclusion of other modalities. I mean, this stuff is very technical. So for instance, if the state were to enshrine applied behavior analysis billing codes as the allowable ones, other promising and potentially more effective therapies could be harmed.
0: Well, Beth, I want to thank you so much again for coming by the program and sharing your reporting with us. We really appreciate your time.
1: It is always a pleasure, Nina. Thank you so much.
0: Thank you. Beth Hawkins is a senior writer and national correspondent with The 74.
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0: Time now for some national and international news headlines for you with Emily Reese. Hi, Emily.
3: Hello, Nina. Iran's president said today that his people have been victims of terrorism by the United States. He delivered a rare wartime speech to the UN General Assembly a day after President Donald Trump said he could annihilate the Islamic Republic. President Masoud Pezeshkian held up photos of the late Supreme Leader Ali Khamenei and the more than 150 schoolchildren killed on the first days of the war. He said that Iran's people have only defended themselves. Pezeshkian also said Iran didn't hit civilian populations, which is measurably false. Hurricane Polo has grown into one of the most powerful Pacific cyclones in decades and is expected to skirt Mexico's southwestern coast as a major hurricane. U.S. forecasters say Polo is an extremely dangerous storm with maximum sustained winds today of 150 miles per hour. Another Pacific system named Odalis has strengthened from a tropical storm into a hurricane. Odalis was about 1,300 miles off the southern tip of the Baja California Peninsula of Mexico, moving east-northeast. The FBI is investigating an apparent breach of its jobs website. A criminal hacking group claims to have accessed very sensitive data on nearly all agents and job applicants. The Bureau says in a statement that it's aware of claims regarding unauthorized activity affecting FBIjobs.gov. That website remains down as of about a minute ago. The hacking group known as Shiny Hunters claimed responsibility in a message that circulated online. An amateur archaeologist has discovered a significant hoard of Roman silver coins in western Germany. Oliver Riedel found 934 Roman silver denarii in a field south of Cologne. The local archaeological office confirmed yesterday that it's the largest coin treasure from the time of Roman Emperor Hadrian found in Germany. The coins, weighing nearly 7 pounds, are now on display at a museum in Bonn. Experts believe the coins were buried deliberately in the 2nd century AD. The exact worth of the hoard remains unclear, Nina.
0: Thanks so much, Emily. Yeah. And thank all of you for tuning in to Minnesota Now. MSP may be the go-to airport for many Minnesotans and a hub for Delta Airlines, but decades ago, the downtown St. Paul Airport was the epicenter of aviation for Minnesota. It was there that the first private airmail route for the Midwest originated and where Northwest Airlines, remember, built up its operations before eventually merging with Delta. As the downtown St. Paul Airport gears up to mark 100 years of service tomorrow, we'll take some time now to learn more about its rich history. Joining me now to talk a little history is Bruce Kitt. He's the archive manager at the Northwest Airlines History Center. Thanks for being with us, Bruce.
4: Well, thank you for the invitation, Nina.
0: 100 years. That's a really significant milestone, Bruce. And you worked for Northwest Airlines back in the day, many years before taking on this role with the museum. What are you reflecting on with this 100-year mark?
4: Well, it's just interesting that, you know, all the airlines that we know of today, they all began in 1926, mm-hmm. and that some of them, many of them are gone, some of them are still here, the legacy carriers, and it's just how aviation has become such a common, sometimes exciting mode of transportation.
0: Yeah, and that it's still in use, you know, given its historical significance. I mean, is that rare?
4: No, I don't think so. I think that a lot of forms of transportation over time, if they survive, you know, they only get better. You know, railroads have improved, cruise ship lines, shipping has improved. Aviation is no different.
0: Mm-hmm. Let's go back to the very beginnings of the downtown St. Paul Airport. How do you think the need for transport mail led to the founding of the airport? Can you describe what happened back then?
4: Well, I think, first off, the government got out of actually flying mail when they passed the Air Mail Act of 1925. The government got out, turned it over to private contractors, so they had contract airmail routes. I think business saw this as a way of speeding up communication, speeding up business. So, mail would be delivered quicker. It was faster to fly it from Minneapolis to Chicago than it was to put it on the fastest train. And I think business perceived any bit of time saving was a benefit to their business, be it banking again or commercial business.
0: Sure.
4: So it just, the technology improved, the speed improved, business was happy, and things just kept growing from there.
0: Yeah. Why was St. Paul the airbase and not Minneapolis, even though there was an airport in Minneapolis as well? And that's not to say anything negative on St. Paul versus Minneapolis. I don't want to get the emails.
4: Nor do I.
0: But why do you think that decision was made?
4: Actually, it's funny. We call ourselves the Twin Cities, and I think like any siblings, especially twins, there was rivalry over who was more important. Who did mom love better?
0: And still.
4: When the airmail route was set out, it was Chicago to the Twin Cities. And Minneapolis and St. Paul tried but never agreed on a mutually acceptable location for the airport. Both of them became stops along the airmail route. So the route as originally set up was Chicago to the Twin Cities via La Crosse, but when it got to the Twin Cities, it stopped at St. Paul, and then it hopped over to Minneapolis. So, again, they couldn't agree, so both of the cities were airmail stops. It's just that eventually St. Paul became the home base for Northwest Airways, as it was called back then, and neither one of them won in the sense that one defeated the other. They were both just co-partners in the airmail route.
0: And then if we kind of fast forward a little to when World War II began, how did the functions of the airport change as a result of that?
4: Drastically. Once war was declared in December of 41, in February, the government shut down St. Paul Airport for all commercial and private flying.
0: Wow.
4: And the airport actually became a bomber modification center for the war effort. And during the war, virtually all the airlines had contracts with the government to support the war effort. The airlines, all the major airlines, took on specific modification programs so that the manufacturer of bombers, fighters, wouldn't have to stop a production line to make 6 planes for Asia, 10 planes for Europe, and then back again. So they would just kind of cookie cutter turn out the airplanes and send them to these modification centers. Northwest had the contract to modify B-24s. Those two hangars with the rounded roofs that you see still at St. Paul Airport, those were the principal hangars where the B-24s were modified during the war. After the war ended, eventually the hangars were repurposed by Northwest and became their maintenance facilities up until the advent of the jets. So from 42 to 45, it was basically a military base.
0: Wow.
4: And then reverted back to civilian use.
0: It's just so fascinating and important to know this history. I appreciate it so much. And again, between MSP and Delta, with the big hub, the Delta hub, Minnesota seems to have a big presence in the aviation industry. But how would you describe the significance of the St. Paul downtown airport in the greater landscape?
4: Well, with the advent of jets, home and field couldn't handle them. The jets needed longer runways, and there was just no land available to extend any of the runways. All of Northwest's operations then in 1962 moved up to Old Chamberlain Field. But St. Paul then found its niche as a corporate and business airport. The hangars, those World War II mod hangars, were taken over for a number of years by 3M and housed their corporate jets there. There are a number of flight schools. Signature is there to support business jets. So St. Paul really found its niche other than commercial airlines in this category.
0: Just lastly, Bruce, what is kind of your wish for the history of this, or for the future of this historically significant airport?
4: Oh, I think, you know, looking at it now, the niche that it's found, I think it augurs well for long-term usage. I'll put a plug in for the old Work Progress Administration terminal building, because it now hosts Holman's Table. That's become a popular destination for airplane watchers. They've got great food. You know, it's given the airport kind of a new lease on being in the public's eye.
0: Cool.
4: And I think, you know, barring any unforeseen circumstances, I think the airport will continue in its successful path.
0: Another 100 years. Bruce Kitt, thank you so much. This was really fascinating to learn about and very important. Thank you for your time.
4: Thank you again for the invitation, Nina.
0: Bruce Kitt is the archive manager at the Northwest Airlines History Center. And tomorrow, again at the airport, there'll be a public celebration of the centennial with a concert, opportunities to see the aircrafts, and flyovers. That starts at 5 p.m.
3: I'm Carrie Miller. Agatha Christie's Miss Marple rides again in Lucy Foley's new mystery. Lucy will be at Talking Volumes on September 25th. Get your tickets at nprevents.org.
0: Well, I hope everyone's enjoying this beautiful day. We got sunny skies, mid-60s. But don't worry if you're on the lookout for rain. Some of that is coming. NPR News Chief Meteorologist Ben Cathy's in the studio with me to tell us more. Hey, Ben.
5: Hey, Nina. Good to be with you.
0: What a lovely day. It was really sunny out. What's going to be going on this afternoon and evening, though, across the state?
5: Yeah, from patchy frost to surfing and lots of sunshine. It's a beautiful day. Winds are fairly light right now, so some great time to do some grilling this evening without too much in the way of flare-ups. And we're a little bit below average, although not terribly so, for this first full day of autumn. You got the memo. I did not. I got a Hawaiian shirt.
0: I got my
5: shirt.
0: Scarves. Yeah. The scarves are out. So how about our rain chances tonight and into tomorrow?
5: Yeah, we'll have clouds arriving late this evening. They're not going to derail any plans for today. Rain will be with us overnight in northwestern Minnesota. Fergus Falls to Bemidji and Beltrami and Fargo and Moorhead and all that. Could see a good half an inch. We'll get the leftovers tomorrow morning here in the Twin Cities and Rochester and Duluth. So pack a rain jacket for Thursday. We're not going to get a whole lot of rain, but it will be on the chilly side. So maybe, yeah, those scarves will be a good call tomorrow, only in the lower 60s at best across the state.
0: Okay. How about heading into the weekend? Are we going to maintain the sunshine?
5: I think it'll be off and on, primarily northern Minnesota on Friday, and then better sunshine on Sunday. So let's walk you through it. There's a system ejecting out of Kansas and Nebraska. Anytime I could use the word ejecting for a mid-latitude cyclone, you know, we got to do it.
0: Totally. And
5: yeah, absolutely.
0: I don't know what that means.
5: It's okay. A little storm coming out of the Flint Hills. So we'll get a little bit of rain starting near South Dakota. and working its way into Pipestone and Rock counties. Friday, most of that will dissipate into just kind of drizzly stuff around the Twin Cities. Another cooler than average day. Saturday, we do expect some rain, western and southern parts of Minnesota. So I mentioned the sunshine up north. That will probably hold steady. Sunday is a tough call. And then next Tuesday, mark that for the next best chance of soaking rains.
0: Okay. How about drought-wise? How are we doing? We know they got so much rain there in southern Minnesota. Some folks are still waiting on some rain. How are we doing?
5: Yeah, you mentioned southern Minnesota, the New Richland area. They had to evacuate like 36 people from the
0: senior center. Home. Yeah.
5: And they're still cleaning up. It was reminiscent of what we had in July. So southern Minnesota is actually not that much in a drought, especially along the I-90 corridor. We did see some improvement last week, too. In northwestern Minnesota, near Lake of the Woods, over to Roseau, and we still need a good bit of rain. Average through the end of the year is about 5 inches of precip in the Twin Cities. We need closer to about 9 to 10 inches. Obviously, we do not want that to all come at once. I was just messaging with Dr. Kenny Blumenfeld, one of the climatologists with the state. And we do need about double the rain that's typical, but it just we don't want it to be all at once. That new outlook for drought through the fall is a little more promising for the southern half of the state to get out of it.
0: Okay. I keep hearing how intense El Nino is going to be this winter. What are you hearing?
5: We're already seeing the impacts play out. So Emily Reese was just mentioning in the newscast about Odalis, and then there's Polo. So that's through the P storm, well into the alphabet in the Pacific. In the Atlantic, we only have Fay. Also, which is, you know, the sixth storm of the season, so way fewer. And there has not been a hurricane at all in the Atlantic this season, which has never happened before. What that means for us typically is a much warmer than average end of the spectrum for the far northern parts of Minnesota. We do expect less overall snow, but we can get some early season snows. And so that'll be something that we're watching. But hot off the presses, the biggest area that we watch for El Nino is now officially the strongest on record as of a couple of days ago, with room to grow the next few months.
0: Wow. I got to ask about leaf peeping, and the leaves are turning. What are you seeing?
5: Yeah, we're already seeing a little bit of fall color. I was just checking out this really cool satellite plug for the Copernicus system, and you could see the fall color popping up near Finland, Minnesota, which is right off the North Shore. And I bet the High Falls, which is a popular waterfall that people go check out, that should look really cool in the coming days. The top of the Sawtooth Mountains are where you want to go now. The next place we'll see more fall color will be northwestern Minnesota.
0: Okay, and before we let you go, I got to ask, what's coming up on ClimateCast, Ben Caffey?
5: Yeah, ClimateCast now on Mondays. We just had a really neat piece about apple picking and how it affects the colors of the apple. Next week, Sven Sundgaard moonlighting. He was just working on a marathon training story, because this is, I believe, the last year that they have the marathon around this date. They're going to move it later because of additional warmth. Mm-hmm. We have some pieces coming from New Zealand and Chile soon. And then I was just out at the closed landfill in Anoka last week. They've turned it into a solar farm with pollinator plants. Really neat.
0: Great reporting you're doing. Thanks so much, Ben.
5: Thank you, Dina.
0: That was NPR News Chief Meteorologist Ben Caffey.
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0: Time for our song of the day. Today we get our song from Pat Brixen in Thief River Falls. 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
7: Hello, Minnesota. On September 25th, we celebrate National Daughters Day, and on the 28th, we celebrate National Sons Day. So this seemed like a great opportunity to pull out some classic Paul Simon with a very family-forward song, The Mother and Child Reunion, which he released on his 1972 self-titled

0: That was The Mother and Child Reunion by Paul Simon, a song of the day pick by Pat Brixen, host of Mixtape on KSRQ at Northland Community and Technical College.
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0: The Minnesota Wild open their season next week, and this year there's a new person on the team who could have a very unusual job on game night. Peter Tomey is the Wild's new E-Bug, or emergency backup goaltender. For years, E-Bugs have typically been local hockey players or fans who volunteer to suit up in the extremely unlikely event that a team loses both of their regular goaltenders. But the NHL is changing the way it handles that role this season, with every team now having a designated E-Bug as part of its staff. Peter Tomey, again, is here to tell us how the role works, how he ended up with this job, and what happens if he actually has to play. Peter, thanks for being with us.
2: Yeah, thank you so much for having me, Nina.
0: So, for starters, for folks who aren't as tuned into professional hockey, can you talk a little bit more about what an E-Bug does? I mean, how has this role kind of traditionally worked, and just how often do people end up getting on the ice in this position during an NHL game?
2: Yeah, absolutely. So, the role has evolved this year. It was different than it was in the past, where in the past it was a volunteer, basically. The payment was you got free tickets, and I believe maybe a jersey if you were lucky. But so with the rule changed, where the league wanted mandated full-time team employees, that's where the rule changed a little bit, where I think previously E-Bugs were, some of them would practice with the team in a pinch. A guy is sick, and they can't call up a goalie from the minor league team fast enough, or a goalie played the night before and just wants a rest day. That goalie would sometimes practice, but now that'll be a full-time part of my job. So I'll be available for every practice they have. If it's a heavy practice and they don't want to overtax the goalies, or maybe there's a injured player rehabbing who wants something a little more exciting than an empty net to shoot on, I'll go out there and, give him something to try to miss. And same goes for players who are out of the lineup on a game day, who are getting conditioning work. It's always easier to keep them engaged when they're shooting on a real person as opposed to an empty net. So that's a big piece of it. And then obviously, knock on some wood, God forbid this never happens, but if both goalies are unable to play, then I'll step into NHL action, which is pretty wild, to be honest with you.
0: Yeah, exactly. What led you to this position? And I mean, how are you involved with the team already? Have you been meeting up with folks? Have you been practicing? Like, how much involvement are you expecting that way?
2: Yeah, so it's funny. So I worked for a different NHL organization 2 years ago. I was working for the Seattle Kraken's minor league team in Coachella Valley. And before I left that, this was kind of something that was in the pipeline for a long time. Like, the teams knew that this rule change was going to come this year, a few years in advance. And they had mentioned, well, if we brought you up to Seattle, would you maybe be interested in doing this? I left the professional hockey world 2 years ago, moved back home here to Minneapolis, where I'm from, with my wife and daughter, and didn't really give it a second thought until this summer, when I just kind of randomly was thinking, I wonder if the Wild have anybody, and reached out to someone that I knew had had some connections in the organization, and I guess they were interested, and it worked out. So I was just working a normal 9-to-5 job, and decided to give this a try. And also, along with my roles as the emergency backup goalie, I'll be working in the analytics department in the front office, assisting with different kinds of analysis and all sorts of different research.
0: A full-time gig here. Well, good for you for taking initiative and reaching out and making that happen. That's a good takeaway for everybody. I got to know, if you have been in the situation, you're sitting there, on the sidelines, And obviously, you know, heaven forbid something happened to someone. But like, as that's going on, what's going through the e-bug's head? Are you just thinking nobody get hurt? Like, do you want to get out there? Obviously, taking away someone being injured out of the equation. Are you like, I want to get out there?
2: Well, I've never done it. The preseason my services are not needed. I have not actually been in that spot before, but you know, so I'll watch the game in the press box, and you know, if there's an injury, I'll race downstairs and get dressed and be ready in case there's another injury. What will be going through my head is probably don't get hurt, but you know, I think it would obviously be a really cool experience. And number one, I just hope everyone stays healthy for their sake, for the team's sake, and for the fans who paid money to watch a real professional play hockey and not some guy like myself. But I guess it would be exciting. I mean, it's quite rare. It's happened, I believe, twice in the last 20 or so years, where someone has actually come in and played meaningful minutes. I think there's been some times where in a not close game, a coach has put in a e-bug in the last minute or two of a game that's out of hand. But
0: so what is game day like then? You just mentioned you'd be up in the higher seats, like you wouldn't get dressed until at least one person were to get injured. Or what does your day look like, or will it look like?
2: Yeah, so I'll be available for the morning skate, whether that's participating in the actual morning skate or a session with the players who are out of the lineup after the morning skate, I'll be there for that. And then I'll, you know, go back to the team office and whatever projects I'm working on, work on those. And then when it's time for puck drop, I'll head over to the Grand Casino Arena and settle in for the press box and try not to think about what might happen if both guys get hurt.
0: Right. You know, it's just like, it's an incredible thing to be around the thing that you love. I'm assuming you love hockey so much. I know you mentioned there were a couple of years where you were out of the game, you know, doing kind of an office job. And I wonder how it feels to be in your passion again.
2: Yeah, no, it's great. You know, it's hockey, it was a huge part of my life. I grew up playing here in, you know, in the cities, and played junior, played college, played a little bit of pro 4 years ago, and worked in it 2 years after I retired, and loved it, and you know, made a family decision to move back home and get into something more stable. And it's been really great to be back around hockey, and everyone at the Wild, from, you know, the front office to the players to the coaching staff, trainers, equipment guys, have all been just like so welcoming. And you know, it's been a really, really fun 3 weeks, and hoping it, you know, continues that way.
0: What do you think people misunderstand about the e-bug role? I know some people had said, oh, let's kind of keep it unofficial. Let's keep it, you know, our friend over here or this guy. I don't know. I mean, I assume you have to have a lot of experience still to even be considered for an e-bug role. But what do you want fans to understand about it?
2: Yeah, I think a lot of it's the practice element. You know, you think of an e-bug as someone, again, who comes down from the stands and, you know, puts on the gear and just kind of, it's this, you know, this guy who's just finds himself in a, you know, National Hockey League game. And that's great. That is an awesome story, like Scott Foster and David Ayers or the other two. It, like, great stories. And that's something that in a perfect world would be awesome to stay. But a lot of it's the practice element, where an NHL team, most teams are only carrying two goalies, and those goalies have now 84 games to play. And there's a lot of days where they need rest, and they, you know, maybe can't do a full day of practice, or if it's a hard practice where there's going to be a lot of shots, they need extra rest. And that's where having, you know, a third guy who, you know, maybe, well, is definitely not at the same caliber as the other two, but, you know, looks the part and in a pinch can, you know, give the shooter at least something to try to miss.
0: What a unique role, truly. Yeah. We're so happy for you. Congratulations, Peter. Is your family going to be with you at the games? Or you mentioned your wife and your child. Do you think folks are going to be coming out to see you?
2: No, definitely okay, not. No. They'll be coming
0: not
2: out
0: even
2: for the
0: first one.
2: They'll be coming out for the real players. But you know, hopefully the paying customers never have to see me in the net. But if they do, I'll promise I'll try my best. But
0: Peter, thanks so much. Congratulations. Thanks for coming by.
2: Yeah, thanks so much for having me.
0: That was Minnesota Wild hockey operations analyst and eBug Peter Tomey. Thank you all so much for joining us here on Minnesota Now. Tomorrow, we'll talk to a local midwife who supported pregnant immigrants during this past winter's federal surge and is still working with dozens of families. Plus, as always, your top news headlines, weather, and more. We hope you can join us back here tomorrow at noon. Until then, have a great rest of your afternoon.
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0: rain showers after midnight on Friday. Heading into your Saturday and Sunday, highs will continue to be seasonable in the lower 60s for you over this weekend. It's 1 o'clock.
1: Blood is thicker than water. Family is forever. These are the things people are told when a conflict puts them at odds with a relative, that it's their duty to stay loyal to family. But is it?
2: We really are just beginning to understand the social science around estrangement. And I was shocked to find that we had so little data.
1: In her new book, sociologist Rin Rizik explores how conventional wisdom and online algorithms are distorting our understanding of why people cut ties.
2: When I talk to people who initiate estrangement, the problems that were happening in the family were actually really deep. And those individuals tried to fix their relationships many times over.
1: I'm Meghna Chakrabarty. Today on Point, the misconceptions about family estrangement and imagining a world where choice rather than obligation keeps families together. Stay with us.
3: Live from NPR News, I'm Lakshmi Singh. Three major media outlets are going to court this afternoon against the federal government. CNN, MS Now, and Politico are suing the Trump administration on First Amendment grounds after the president banned them from covering the White House. They want their credentials reinstated. The Justice Department alleges the outlets were stripped of their passes because they revealed national security secrets or spread inaccurate information. NPR's David Folkenflik has more on President Trump's latest standoff with the press.
4: The White House sent letters Tuesday to the outlets, citing coverage of such matters as the White House ballroom renovations, the depletion of munitions in the war against Iran, and assessments that the midterm convention in Dallas was a dud. The news organizations acknowledge there is no absolute right to White House passes, but they say once that privilege is granted, the president cannot punish them because he simply doesn't like the ensuing coverage. They also cite due process protections in the Constitution. They had no warning or way to appeal the decision. The White House now says they have till Friday to make their case. David Folkenflik, NPR News.
3: The president of Iran says his country is open to diplomacy but will not be made to surrender. This morning, Masoud Pezeshkian delivered a defiant message in front of the UN General Assembly a day after the international body heard President Trump threaten to annihilate Iran if it did not make a deal.
5: Iran must be understood by Mr. Trump and those who seek to bully us that we are ready for dialogue and diplomacy and negotiations without accepting the language of force.
3: The U.S. has been at war with Iran for more than 6 months, far longer than administration officials had publicly estimated at the start of the conflict. President Trump engages in more high-stakes diplomacy in Washington this week when he hosts Chinese President Xi Jinping this afternoon. It starts with the rare move of meeting Xi on the tarmac. This is Xi's first state visit to the U.S. in more than a decade. Both leaders are aiming to preserve a fragile trade truce between the world's two biggest economies. A majority of the American public wants Congress to regulate artificial intelligence. NPR's Eric McDaniel finds as policymakers try to make informed decisions, Senate lawmakers and their staff are barred from using all but the most basic AI tools.
6: Senate staff have access to AI chat interfaces, but the Senate has not currently authorized any of the more advanced AI tools that are at the center of regulatory discussions in Washington. The more capable tools allow agents powered by advanced AI models to complete tasks autonomously at the user's request. Here's Adam Kovacevich, founder and CEO of Center Left Tech Industry Policy Group Chamber of Progress.
7: Right now, you've got lawmakers writing rules for technology they, in many cases, never even used. And that's a problem.
6: A spokesman for the Senate Committee on Rules told NPR, quote, it's critical these powerful tools are adopted with adequate safety and security checks.
3: That's Eric McDaniel. It's NPR.
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9: For NPR News in the Twin Cities, I'm Emily Reese. Former State Senator Justin Eichhorn was sentenced this morning to 16 months in prison on federal charges related to a child solicitation sting. Prosecutors had sought a five-year prison term, but Judge Eric Tostrud imposed a sentence in line with Eichhorn's plea agreement. Eichhorn also must pay $10,000 into a fund for victims of child sexual abuse materials. Police arrested the Grand Rapids Republican in March of 2025

0: Live from NPR News, I'm Lakshmi Singh. With less than 6 weeks to go before the midterm elections, registered voters say by 12-point margin that they'd prefer to elect a Democrat to Congress over a Republican. That's one of the findings of the new NPR PBS News Marist poll. The survey finds more voters believe Democrats would do a better job than Republicans in addressing high gas prices and the economy in general. There is growing concern that President Trump could deploy federalized National Guard troops around polling locations in the upcoming election. That's despite clear laws barring such action. Here's NPR's Kat Lonsdorf.
1: A growing number of Democratic lawmakers, retired military leaders, and civil society organizations are seeking assurance from the Trump administration that the military will not be deployed to polling places, while also preparing for such a move to occur. Having federal troops or armed agents near the polls is clearly barred by federal law. But President Trump and several other key officials have recently sidestepped direct lines of questioning around the issue. And Trump has already shown a willingness to deploy the military domestically, particularly the National Guard. Meanwhile, voting officials across the country say they plan on administering the midterms as usual and are assuring voters there are plans in place if federal agents do show up to the polls. Kat Lonsdorf, NPR News.
0: A day after President Trump stood before the UN General Assembly and threatened to annihilate Iran if it did not agree to a deal, this morning the president of Iran told the international gathering in New York his country is the victim of U.S. and Israeli aggression. NPR's Hadil Alshalchi with the latest.
2: In his speech to the UN General Assembly, Iranian President Masoud Pezeshkian said that Iran's defensive systems were built to defend his country so that, quote, no one can think that bombing Iranian cities will go unanswered. He held up a picture of Ayatollah Ali Khamenei and Iranian schoolgirls who were killed in U.S.-Israeli strikes in February and called the U.S., quote, terrorists, prompting the one U.S. representative in the assembly hall to walk out. Pezeshkian denied that Iran wanted a nuclear weapon and refused limitations on its civilian nuclear program. On Tuesday, Iranian and U.S. delegations met via mediators for 3 hours, according to President Trump. Trump said Iran must decide whether it will agree to a deal or face, quote, obliteration. Hadil Alshalchi, NPR News, Istanbul.
0: The United States and China are preparing for a high-stakes meeting in Washington, D.C. starting tonight. President Trump is hosting Chinese leader Xi Jinping on his first state visit to the United States in more than a decade. The leaders of the world's two biggest economies are attempting to avoid another trade war. However, the relationship remains fragile in light of their respective geopolitical interests and rivalry in advanced technologies, including AI. This is NPR News.
3: 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Other contributors include Sony Pictures Classics with Hachan Shake Your Booty. Rinko Kikuchi stars as a woman returning to Tokyo's ballroom dance scene after tragedy, where an infatuation with her instructor offers a chance for rediscovery. In theaters Friday.
4: For NPR News in the Twin Cities, I'm Emily Reese. Millions of dollars are pouring into Minnesota's races for statewide offices. Outside groups are spending heavily on ads aimed at influencing voters. In the governor's race, the Republican-aligned group Restore Sanity has spent $7 million with another $7 million available to spend. It has attacked DFL candidate Amy Klobuchar and supported Republican Lisa Damoth. The Democratic group Alliance for a Better Minnesota has spent more than $3 million, much of it criticizing Damoth. Outside spending also is shaping the race between DFL Attorney General Keith Ellison and GOP challenger Ron Schutz. Construction is underway on a new headquarters building for the Minnesota State Patrol. Governor Tim Walz and public safety officials took part in a groundbreaking ceremony yesterday in Roseville. The 117,000-square-foot building will be located along State Highway 36. State Patrol Chief Christina Bogoyevich says the new building will improve the agency's coordination and efficiency.
5: For years, our employees have worked across six metro area locations to carry out the mission of the State Patrol every day. Now we have the opportunity to bring more of our people, resources, and operations together in one place. This is more than a building. It is a new foundation for the State Patrol.
4: The cost of the site and construction of the new headquarters is about $120 million. It's scheduled to open in the summer of 2028. Authorities are investigating the death of a man in the Stearns County Jail earlier this month. According to the Stearns County Sheriff's Office, staff at the county jail in St. Cloud were checking on inmates early in the morning on September 12th. They reported finding a 34-year-old man having a medical emergency in his cell. Ambulance staff

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1: You're listening to All Things Considered on NPR News. I'm Clay Masters. Right now in the Twin Cities, it is currently 68 degrees. Moorhead, cloudy and 70. Duluth has 61 degrees right now. Fergus Falls at 68. Brainerd, 65. Right now in Rochester, it is 66 degrees. For tonight, mostly cloudy across the state, some rain in the late evening and overnight, a slight chance of thunderstorms after midnight, lows in the 40s northeast to the upper 50s in the southwest.
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1: You're listening to All Things Considered here on NPR News. Coming up in a moment, we're going to hear about a former Minnesota State Senator who was arrested in a child solicitation sting and how he's headed to federal prison. Our Matt Sepik will bring us the latest. Well, a lot of money flooding races for top Minnesota statewide and legislative offices as the battle for state capital dominance rushes toward a crucial final month. Our politics editor, Brian Bax, breaks it down over at our website, nprnews.org. Mental health conditions are a leading cause of maternal mortality. That's according to the National Network of Prenatal Quality Collaboratives. A researcher at South Dakota State University hopes that a new project can help doctors and patients navigate the feelings that come after giving birth. The project is driven by her own experience. South Dakota Public Broadcasting's Jackie Hendry has this report.
4: When Stephanie Hansen was finally able to visit her premature newborn son in the NICU in 2017, she didn't feel the way she expected to feel.
5: I thought, like everybody talks about, you'd go into the room and you'd just have this profound connection with your baby. You'd know your baby. And I remember looking at him and thinking, I couldn't have picked him out of a lineup.
4: Stephanie knew something was wrong. She obsessed over pumping breast milk, the one thing she felt she could control, and sobbed while nurses prepped her tiny son for discharge from the hospital. The experience was unexpected and terrifying. It put everything in a new light, and it made her rethink her focus in public health research. At the time, she was halfway through a master's degree at George Washington University.
5: And that's when I experienced postpartum depression, anxiety, PTSD, and psychosis. And so that really shifted my mindset about what I was most interested in, because the more I started to look at the literature and the more I realized that's still a fairly new thing. Most people have heard of postpartum depression, but not the other disorders.
4: One reason for that is the social stigma that discourages people from disclosing their mental health challenges, especially after giving birth. But research is also lacking, and accessing data on maternal health issues can be another challenge. The United Health Foundation reports nearly 12% of women nationwide have reported experiencing depression after a recent birth, based on federal data from 2023. That number is the same or slightly higher in the upper Midwest. Most states have their own maternal health data, but each is a little different in what data they track and how they share it with the public. In Minnesota, for example, the most recent maternal mortality report goes through 2021. It found mental health and substance abuse disorders contributed to 49% of the state's pregnancy-associated deaths in that time period. South Dakota's most recent maternal mortality report goes through 2024. It found 16% of maternal deaths in a 10-year period were suicides. When Stephanie Hansen gave birth to her second child 5 years ago, the depression was even more severe. Late one night, she shared her feelings with a relative.
5: I was talking to my mother-in-law for some reason. I don't know why she was up at 2 a.m., but she was that night. And just kind of said, like, I don't really want to be here anymore. Like, I don't feel a need to be here. Like, the baby's better off with someone else. Like, that's kind of how it went. And she responded to me and she goes, you need to go wake up Ryan right now. And I said, but he's sleeping. And her reaction was, well, he needs you more than he needs sleep.
4: Stephanie and her family were living in Minnesota at the time. Stephanie went through a partial inpatient program through the Red Leaf Center in Minneapolis. It's a mental health facility specializing in supporting parents before and after pregnancy. Stephanie praises the program, but even in a state with such a specialized resource, she says the typical postpartum screening during her regular doctor's appointment didn't catch her suicidal ideation. She remembers filling out the last question on a common postpartum screening.
5: And I think it's something along the lines of, in the last 2 weeks, have you had any thoughts of hurting yourself or others, like something along those lines. And I remember marking it like, yes, every day or, you know, like all the time. And I didn't get any sort of acknowledgement, conversation. And so I'm like, we have a big problem here.
4: Today, Stephanie Hansen is executive director of the South Dakota Perinatal Quality Collaborative, a group dedicated to improving data collection and health outcomes surrounding pregnancy. Nearly every state has an active perinatal quality collaborative, including North Dakota, Minnesota, and Wisconsin. 17 states have prioritized maternal mental health as an area for continued study and improvement. As part of her research, Stephanie Hansen is creating a short, illustrated book to help care providers navigate conversations about postpartum depression and anxiety. The book is titled, You're My Reason. It contains a poem Stephanie wrote about her experience.
5: You're my reason, you're my guide, through waves of pain I try to hide.
4: The idea is to include the book and a conversation guide in regularly scheduled postpartum healthcare visits and study the results in patient care. Hansen says the potential success of the book relies on striking a delicate balance.
5: You can't do something cutesy. It can't be overly informational or people are just going to zone out. And so trying to take a lot of my lived experience and understand what would have appealed to me and what would have helped me.
4: She reached out to Hector Curiel, an illustrator based in Sioux Falls. Curiel is originally from Peru and will occasionally do interpreting work at local hospitals. He says a friend of his experienced postpartum depression, and he's worked with hospital patients seeking help for the same thing. He empathized with Stephanie's poem.
0: I feel that connection, and I can feel the sorrow and the pain, and but also at the same time, I can feel that the way you can find the light in the middle of the tunnel, no? And the hope. Because my goal as an artist is trying to say something with my pictures, my art. I don't look for pretty pictures. I look for to say something, to deliver a message for someone.
4: Stephanie plans to get feedback from the South Dakota Department of Health. She says several local healthcare organizations have expressed interest in being part of the pilot project, and she's excited to make progress in maternal health research.
5: This is an area that we can't continue to ignore.
4: For the Upper Midwest Newsroom, I'm Jackie Hendry in Sioux Falls, South Dakota.
1: The book, You Are My Reason, is out now. And remember, if you or someone you know is struggling, trained help is available. 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And the Upper Midwest Newsroom is a public media collaboration among Wisconsin, North and South Dakota, and Minnesota. It's made possible by the Corporation for Public Broadcasting. A former Minnesota state senator arrested in a child solicitation sting is headed to federal prison. Judge Eric Tonstrud today sentenced Justin Eichhorn to 16 months and ordered him to pay $10,000 into a victim's fund. Our reporter Matt Sepik was in court for the hearing and joins us now with more. Hi, Matt.
6: Hi there, Clay.
1: I was still a politics reporter when this went down, and I remember covering the fallout. Just remind us, when was Eichhorn arrested and where?
6: Well, this was in March of last year. Eichhorn was one of more than a dozen men arrested in a sting operation led by police in Bloomington. The 42-year-old Grand Rapids Republican resigned from the Minnesota Senate soon after. Officers closed in on Eichhorn when he drove to Bloomington to meet up with someone he connected with through an online ad. He thought she was a 17-year-old girl, but it turned out to be an undercover cop. The Hennepin County Attorney's Office initially filed charges, but the feds took the case over and charged Eichhorn with attempted enticement of a minor. That carries a 10-year mandatory minimum prison sentence. But in a deal with prosecutors, Eichhorn pleaded guilty back in May to a lesser charge of attempted possession of child sex abuse materials for asking the fictitious teen for nude photos.
1: Now, how much prison time did prosecutors seek then?
6: 5 years, and that was a surprise to me and to Eichhorn's defense team because his plea deal with prosecutors called for a sentence of 15 to 21 months. There was no actual victim in this case, but Assistant U.S. Attorney David Klassen argued that Eichhorn was intent on sexually abusing a teenager. Klassen said in court today, quote, "Good fortune is the only reason why a child was not victimized, the only reason that a parent's worst nightmare didn't come to fruition." Now, Eichhorn's attorneys pointed out that the two other men who pleaded guilty to federal charges as a result of this 2025 sting got 2 years in prison, and they also noted that Eichhorn has no previous criminal record. The law always requires judges to avoid unwarranted sentencing disparities, so Judge Tostrud gave Eichhorn 16 months. That is in line with the plea deal. And when Eichhorn is released from prison, he's subject to 5 years of supervised release. And during that time, he's prohibited from contact with anybody under 18 except for his own four kids and his niece and nephew. Tostrud also ordered Eichhorn to pay $10,000 into a federal fund for people who've been victimized by child sex abuse materials. Judge Tostrud called Eichhorn's actions, quote, egregious and, quote, not the product of a single split-second decision. Tostrud said Eichhorn texted with the undercover officer over the course of several days, asked specifically for a nude photo, and was, quote, intent on engaging in a sex act with a minor girl.
1: Eichhorn say anything before he was sentenced?
6: He did, yeah. In a lengthy statement, Eichhorn apologized to his family, friends, and former constituents in Grand Rapids. Quote, "I was selfishly thinking of my own desires and ignoring the harm that I could have done," he said. Eichhorn added, quote, "Abhorrent, sinful behavior is what brought me here today." At the same time, the former senator asked Judge Tostrud to sentence him to time served so he could go home to his children. Eichhorn has been jailed since he pleaded guilty in May, and that time, Clay, counts toward that 16-month sentence.
1: Matt Sepik, thank you.
6: You're welcome.
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1: 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Stay curious, stay connected. Well, I-35E northbound, there is a crash really slowing things down about 17 minutes in St. Paul, this between exit 108, which is Pennsylvania Avenue, and exit 109, Maryland Avenue. So if you're sneaking out right now to go home, just keep that in mind on your commute. 68 degrees right now in the Twin Cities. For the rest of today, sunny. Tonight, clouds will be on the increase, lows in the middle 50s. Cloudy tomorrow with a 50% chance of rain with highs in the lower 60s. We're now going to go to NPR headlines already in progress. It is 3:30.
8: That criminal hackers breached the agency's computer systems and stole data on FBI employees. This comes a day after the hacking group Shiny Hunters claim responsibility. NPR's Ryan Lucas reports.
9: The FBI says in a statement posted on X that it is aware of the cyber criminal group's claims to have compromised the FBI jobs portal and stolen personal information of FBI employees. The Bureau says the point of the hack is still undetermined, but it says the FBI is aggressively investigating and actively working to shore up any potential risk. The stolen information allegedly includes names of current and former FBI employees, as well as their home addresses and phone numbers. The breach raises significant counterintelligence concerns for the nation's premier law enforcement agency. Ryan Lucas, NPR News, Washington.
8: The latest NPR PBS Maris poll looks at how President Trump is faring with voters with just 40 days to go before the November midterms. Voters say they're less confident the U.S. Postal Service will deliver mail in ballots on time. NPR's Hansi Luong with that.
10: Compared to 2 years ago, the share of registered voters who say they are confident or very confident that the U.S. Postal Service will deliver mail-in ballots and other election mail on time has dropped 13 percentage points. It's now down to 58% of voters. That's according to an NPR PBS News Maris poll conducted this month, just as the Supreme Court blocked the Trump administration from using USPS to restrict mail-in voting for the midterm election. We should note USPS is a financial support of NPR. The Postal Service is now expected to keep delivering election mail as originally planned. In a statement, USPS says misinformation may have had an impact on public sentiment, and that it has delivered more than 200 million pieces of election mail this year with an on-time score of close to 98%. Anzila Wong, NPR News.
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13: For NPR News in the Twin Cities, I'm Emily Reese. Cleanup efforts continue today in New Richland following major flooding in the southern Minnesota city last weekend. Officials estimate 75 to 80% of homes in the city suffered flood damage after storms dropped 9 inches of rain, causing creeks and ditches to overflow. The city has a drop-off site where residents can bring flood damage materials. Officials are asking drivers to use extra caution in the area as a lot of volunteers and heavy equipment are working there in New Richland. The city also says the ground in town remains very waterlogged, so drivers should stay on roadways. Cancer prevention and treatment groups say they're hopeful they'll have an ally in the Minnesota governor's office next year, no matter who wins. The two major party candidates for governor, Democrat Amy Klobuchar and Republican Lisa Daymuth, are both breast cancer survivors. Britta Babel is with the American Cancer Society Cancer Action Network in Minnesota.
14: It's such a relatable experience that so many people can relate to, whether you're a survivor or you've cared for a loved one. And I think that will likely, and I hope it informs how they govern the state.
13: The group is aiming to pass legislation next year guaranteeing free cancer screening for Minnesotans. Authorities are investigating the death of a man in the Stearns County jail earlier this month. Here's Kirsty Marone.
15: According to the Stearns County Sheriff's Office, staff at the county jail in St. Cloud were checking on inmates early in the morning on September 12th. They reported finding a 34-year-old man having a medical emergency in his cell. Ambulance staff later pronounced him dead. St. Cloud police had arrested the man the previous day on suspicion that he had committed domestic assault. The Minnesota Bureau of Criminal Apprehension is investigating the death. I'm Kirsty Marone.
13: In the Twin Cities right now, 68 degrees and sunny. 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
17: From NPR News, this is All Things Considered. I'm Juana Summers.
18: And I'm Scott Detrow. A historic Hollywood merger between Paramount Skydance and Warner Brothers Discovery got another step closer to reality this week after Paramount settled a lawsuit filed by 12 states and the Writers Guild of America. California Attorney General Rob Bonta, who led the lawsuit, defended the settlement to Morning Edition's A. Martinez on Tuesday.
19: We landed at this deal, resolving our antitrust concerns and making very significant commitments that support workers' jobs, the economy, our state, and our country.
18: But many people within the industry are not happy, and that includes writer and showrunner Michael Schur, a key person behind The Office, Parks and Recreation, and The Good Place. Welcome to All Things Considered.
20: Thank you for having me.
18: Let me read back to you a social media post that you wrote about all of this. You wrote, by the time this merger ruins HBO, destroys WB, gets 5,000 people fired, moves production overseas, and guts the quality of the movies the new studio makes, most people will have forgotten how fast the AGs caved and how little they got in this deal. Writers will not. Attorney General Bonta's response is, this is going to be good for jobs. This is going to be good for workers. Why, to you, is he wrong?
20: Well, if you look what he actually secured, it's incredibly minimal, in my opinion, and very easily workaroundable. You know, there are things like, well, they're going to distribute 30 movies a year. Well, distribute isn't make. Distribute could mean you buy a movie for a dollar on the independent market and then release it in theaters for a week or something. And that counts as a movie you've distributed. The actual production commitments are pretty minimal. They agreed to increase their production expenditure by, I think, $300 million a year, Well, the last Mission Impossible movie cost $291 million to make. So they're essentially saying, we'll make one more giant action movie per year. Mm-hmm. And if you go down the line of everything that was agreed to and secured, these things are only meaningful if they're enforced. And there's very little to indicate who's enforcing the new rules, who is going to go after them if they don't abide by them.
18: The guilds are a little split here. The Directors Guild put out a pretty enthusiastic statement of support about this settlement. Why do you think they view things so differently than the writers do?
20: Well, I do not want to speak ill of my fellow union members or their leadership. I will only say that when the Writers Guild met and talked about this internally, our instantaneous conclusion was that this is a disaster for all artists, not just writers. For all of the people whose livelihoods depend on production in Hollywood, these mergers are never good. We saw this happen 7 years ago when Disney and Fox merged. Things did not get better for anyone. They didn't get better for writers. They didn't get better for directors or actors or craftspeople or, you know, Teamsters or anybody. Mm-hmm. Because the simple truth is that when two giant companies merge, there's a lot of redundancy. The company has taken on an enormous amount of debt in order to finance the purchase. And when you have a lot of debt and there's redundancies, you fire people and you reduce production. So again, I'm not privy to any discussions in the Directors Guild. Mm-hmm. All I know is that the instantaneous conclusion from the Writers Guild was these mergers are bad. They're bad for artists. They're bad for craftspeople. They're bad for consumers. They're essentially bad for every single person except for the billionaires at the very top who are going to personally profit to an extraordinary degree by this corporate merger.
18: A lot of the focus and conversation has been about what this means for the film industry. Can you tell me specifically about your worries for television?
20: Well, that's the problem, right? Is the center of the antitrust proposed lawsuit was on film. And if you look at what was agreed to by the attorneys general, none of it has to do with television production. That wasn't, to be fair, their focus. Their focus was on film and what it meant, you know, antitrust for film. But it's worse for television. I mean, there are more writers employed in television than there are in movies currently. And there's no commitment for new television production. There's no commitment for, you know, additional spending or distribution or anything. And that's really bad. I mean, if you really break it down to its essence, I'm a writer, right? I have an idea. I go and pitch the idea to Paramount Plus, and then I pitch it to CBS, and then I pitch it to HBO Max, and then I pitch it to, you know, whoever else. Well, now all of those places are owned by the same company. There's only one door to knock on. So, you know, as the number of potential landing spots for your project keeps decreasing through these mergers, it gets harder and harder to sell anything. There's, you know, a half a dozen places left when there used to be 25. I mean, even if they're independent outlets, they're still owned by the same parent company. They're not going to fight each other over these ideas. So it's just an increasingly small pond that writers are swimming around in. And again, I think the same could be said of actors and directors. It's just the number of projects is going to get smaller and smaller, and that's less and less opportunity for steady employment.
18: Michael Schur is a writer and showrunner. Thank you so much for talking to us about this.
20: My pleasure. Thank you.
17: A majority of the American public wants Congress to regulate AI, but as policymakers try to make informed decisions, Senate lawmakers are barred from using all but the most basic AI tools. NPR's Eric McDaniel has the story.
2: Senate staff have access to three AI chat interfaces, but in an apparent effort to balance innovation with risk, the Senate has not currently authorized any of the more advanced AI tools. The tools at the center of regulatory discussions in Washington, as well as the public debate, prompted in part by AI industry leaders' own warnings. Here's Anthropic co-founder Jack Clark speaking to Morning Edition last week.
21: We're not saying that the threat to the world is here today. We're saying we've seen warning shots.
2: These more capable models allow agents powered by advanced AI models to complete tasks autonomously. They can be powered by models of varying capabilities. Adam Kovacevic, the founder and CEO of Center Left Technology Industry Policy Group Chamber of Progress, is worried.
22: Right now, you've got lawmakers writing rules for technology they've, in many cases, never even used. And that's a problem.
2: Daniel Schumann, the executive director of the American Governance Institute, a nonpartisan think tank focused on strengthening government institutions, notes that there are real safety risks that come with these technologies.
0: The use of tools and technologies that have the possibility of exfiltrating data elsewhere are a significant risk, but those concerns are not the best reason for the non-approval of certain technologies.
2: A spokesman for the Senate committee that oversees internal tech policy said in a statement to NPR that offices should have access to AI tools, but that it's critical that they are adopted with, quote, adequate safety and security checks. Meanwhile, it seems that some offices are moving ahead on their own. Senator Bernie Marino, Republican of Ohio, spoke to technology news show MTS Live and said they have an AI staffer named Albert.
3: It's great for research, things that would normally take somebody a long period of time to kind of vet. I personally would like to be using it a lot more, but unfortunately the Senate has some crazy rules about how we're allowed to deploy it, how we're not allowed to deploy it.
2: Marino's office didn't answer NPR about if the technology complies with the chamber's rules, but a Senate staffer who spoke on the condition of anonymity because they're not authorized to discuss the chamber's cybersecurity policies said advanced tools are being vetted for specific use cases. No timeline was offered for that review. Eric McDaniel, NPR News, Washington.

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1: It's official. A new world record set right here in the U.S. by, well, NPR science reporter Ari Daniel has the story of a hot new discovery.
2: This is a story about living on the edge of what's possible. Angela Oliverio is a microbiologist at Syracuse University.
3: There's a very deep curiosity to understand life at its limits and what truly are our constraints.
2: Kind of like an ultra-elite athlete.
3: Pushing ourselves to the absolute max of what we think is humanly possible, right? But in this case, we're just expanding it to life more generally.
2: Specifically, microscopic life. Organisms called extremophiles because they thrive in extreme conditions, like high temperatures. The title holders in this regard are simple organisms like bacteria and a group called archaea, with certain species living at or above the boiling point of water. But Syracuse University PhD student Beryl Rappaport says that when it comes to amoebas and algae, organisms like us with more complex cells.
4: So few have been described, especially in detail. We have a lot to learn from them.
2: So the researchers and their colleagues went on something of a fishing expedition in Lassen Volcanic National Park in Northern California. Rappaport shared a video from her fieldwork.
4: It's super beautiful, very mountainous, all of the pines, and then just these little steaming geothermal pockets.
2: One such pocket is a tributary of a little waterway called Hot Springs Creek.
4: That you would almost miss because it's surrounded by a lot of tall grasses. And we decided to take a couple samples there.
2: Using extra-long barbecue tongs to grip a series of vials that Rappaport dipped into the steaming water. Later, in the lab, she put the samples under a microscope.
4: And then we're like, okay, I saw something move. That's definitely an amoeba. That's characteristic amoeba movement.
2: This amoeba, however, was doing a kind of single-celled hot yoga, replicating at temperatures up to 145 degrees Fahrenheit, a new record for a complex organism. It can also continue moving up to 147 degrees and protect itself in waters as hot as 158 degrees. When Rappaport and her colleagues studied its genome, they realized they had a new species on their hands, one they've named Incendiamoeba cascadensis, the fire amoeba. This organism's adaptations could be used to expand the search for life elsewhere or create heat-resilient crops and drugs that are stable at a wider range of temperatures here on Earth. The findings are published in the journal Cell.
5: It's really hard to find a really cool exotic organism and actually turn it into something that has a major impact on other species.
2: Debashish Bhattacharya is an evolutionary biologist at Rutgers University who wasn't involved with the research.
5: But there's always the potential of finding something amazing, that's for sure.
2: The fire amoeba nudges a key temperature limit for complex cells upwards by another 5-ish degrees, which may not seem like much, but Angela Oliverio points out that for humans, running a mile in under 4 minutes was long thought to be impossible. Once one athlete did it, however, it was just weeks before it happened again.
3: It wasn't so much the incremental amount that this record was broken by as much as the proof that it was possible.
2: And Oliverio's hoping, similarly, now with proof in hand, the next record-breaking extremophile will surface soon. Ari Daniel, NPR News.
6: We're seeing temperatures across the state of Minnesota right now in the 50s and 60s. Few places hitting 70, Moorhead and Worthington both at 70. 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I'm Clay Masters. The Twin Cities right at 68 degrees in Waukesha, 66. Duluth has 61. In Appleton, 71 degrees. St. Cloud has 68. Brainerd, 65. And in Rochester, it is 66 degrees.
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9: Tucker Carlson used to be a vocal supporter of President Trump. 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
6: You can hear Morning Edition from 4 to 9 every weekday morning here on NPR News. Kathy Werzer has you covered for news. You've got Sven Sundgaard with weather. Well, it's All Things Considered here on NPR News. I'm Clay Masters. The Minneapolis City Council is considering requiring paid licensed drivers to monitor Waymo and other autonomous vehicles. Residents recently weighed in, and NPR's Estelle Timar Wilcox has the details over at nprnews.org. For tonight across the state, mostly cloudy with some rain showers in the late evening and overnight. Slight chance of thunderstorms after midnight. In the Northeast, those lows will be in the 40s, be as high as the upper 50s in southwestern Minnesota. Cloudy for Thursday tomorrow with rain in the forecast, highs upper 50s to mid 60s. And on Friday, it'll be mostly cloudy with highs in the 60s. It is 3:50. 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
1: 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I'm Juana Summers.
0: And I'm Scott Detrow. Big political news. The latest NPR PBS News Marist poll is here. People say they are more likely to choose a Democrat to represent them in Congress, and they feel Democrats would be better at tackling top issues like the economy and foreign policy. The survey of registered voters finds strong disapproval of President Trump's job performance. NPR's Stephen Fowler joins us to explain. Hi, Stephen.
11: Hey there.
0: It, worth saying out loud, polls are a snapshot in time. It's still September, but this particular snapshot comes at a time of rising gas prices, the ongoing war in Iran, other concerns about affordability. How does that show up in the data?
11: Well, big picture, President Trump has only grown less popular in the eyes of the public in the last year and a half. His net approval rating is twice as bad as it was back in 2018 when there was a backlash to his first term, and the share of voters who strongly disapprove of him is higher than any point in his entire time in office. I mean, you mentioned gas prices and the war. The new poll finds registered voters actually say they think Democrats would be better than Republicans at handling gas prices, the economy, foreign policy, even immigration, which is viewed as one of the Republican Party's strongest policy areas.
0: So, Stephen, we know from this poll, and we've seen other trends, that people are not happy with Trump, and they do not seem to be happy with Republicans in Congress. But I feel like every time we have a conversation like this about a poll or a focus group, then the next thing is, and yes, they also don't like the Democrats. Has that changed at all?
11: You know, on the surface, you could wonder that. I mean, Democrats have a 12-point advantage with registered voters and who they pick for Congress, 53 to 41. Democrats have more voter enthusiasm this year. Independent voters say they are more supportive of Democrats. And in primaries this year, you saw an explosion of people voting in Democratic primaries across the country. That wild swing in preference means competitive races are happening in pretty red areas for the House and Senate.
0: The way you are saying all of this makes me think a but is coming.
11: Big but. The largest motivating factor for Democrats appears to be showing up to vote against Trump. 80% of Democrats and 45% of the voters overall said that's their reason, compared to a quarter who say it's for Trump. So that may work for now, but it doesn't really make a sustainable coalition for the future. And more people say they want to vote for candidates who bring new ideas and change over experience and a proven record, which also includes incumbent Democrats, as we saw a number of those get ousted in primaries, at least the ones that didn't retire.
0: About 6 weeks to go to Election Day. People are already voting in some places. What are Republicans doing to try and turn the tide?
11: This poll is of registered voters, so things could be better or worse depending on who actually shows up to vote in this midterm. So there's obviously a big push to get out the base voters, like that Republican midterm convention earlier this month in Texas. There's also hundreds of millions of dollars in ads pouring in to help Republican nominees in key House and Senate races, especially from Trump-aligned super PACs, in a way that Democrats just cannot match. It's also notable to me that last week, Vice President J.D. Vance did some campaign stops in Kansas and Iowa, two places where Trump won by double digits, but now have Senate races that could be close.
0: With Trump so unpopular, are Republican candidates trying to distance themselves from him in any way?
11: Yes. Last week, you had Florida Representative Maria Elvira Salazar, who represents a district where Trump won by more than 14 points in 2024, release a campaign ad. She stared directly to the camera and told the president that, quote, some of your immigration enforcement efforts have gone too far. This week, you had the Republican Senate nominees in Iowa and Michigan reverse their positions, come out against the war in Iran, and call for suspension of gas taxes to combat rising prices, as their states also saw record diesel prices. We've also seen candidates scrub any mention of Trump from their campaign websites. Many of them skipped that convention, and some have tried out a more bipartisan tone. Though, Scott, it remains to be seen if anything can convince voters that there's a difference, especially when you have Trump reminding folks that he is, in fact, on the ballot in his mind.
0: NPR's Stephen Fowler, thanks so much.
11: Thank you.
12: This is All Things Considered on NPR News. I'm Clay Masters. Handwritten lyrics from the writing of Bob Dylan's Blood on the Tracks hit the auction block this week. The document featuring working lyrics for the songs Idiot Wind and You're Gonna Make Me Lonesome When You Go is expected to fetch around $250,000. The sheets were found by Ellen Ziffrin, who spent time on Dylan's Minnesota farm as he wrote and reworked the seminal album. And Ellen joins us right now on the line. Thanks for being here.
13: It's my pleasure. Thank you so much for having me.
12: Now, these lyrics were from 1974. Where did you keep them for more than 50 years?
13: I kept them where everybody keeps things from 50 years ago, in a folder in a box in their storage compartment. I was cleaning things out, and I opened this box, and in that box was this folder, and in that folder were a number of things that I had kept from 1974 pertaining to the time that I spent being involved with Blood on the Tracks.
12: I understand that there might be some references to you in one of the songs on the lyrics.
13: Well, there might be.
12: Okay.
13: But You're Gonna Make Me Lonesome When You Go does have the name of my hometown in it, which is Ashtabula. Not a common city name. Most people don't know where it is or what it is. Honolulu, San Francisco, or Ashtabula. You're gonna have to leave me now, I know. But I see you in the sky above and the tall. And that ended up in the song. Look, I'm assuming that was because he heard it from me, but only he can really answer whether that's about me or not.
12: Yeah, and just spending that time with him, I mean, how observant of a songwriter did he seem? I mean, was he very present? Was he always working on lyrics? Just kind of what was that like when you were, you know, there during the writing of what is considered one of the greatest albums of all time?
13: I did notice that another thing that was in that song was Queen Anne's Lace, which was a plant that I identified when he and I were taking a walk, and that showed up in the song as well. And that and other little things just made me believe that he never misses a thing.
12: Yeah. I mean, the lyrics are making news, but what else is in the lot that is being auctioned off now?
13: So there was one very funny little drawing that he and I did together, and that's in the auction. And then he drew me, which I was not aware of him doing, when I was drawing my hair one day, and he did a little drawing of me, two little drawings, you know, very, very basic, and then wrote a two-line thing called Blues in E for Ellen, and it was just two silly lines, but what I found amusing about it was he changed the lyrics in them just like it was a song. Like, he wasn't happy with those two silly little lines. He changed those as well. So I have those in the auction as well.
12: Was there anything from Dylan that was not auction worthy, or that you just wanted to keep for sentimental purposes?
13: Things that I didn't want to auction. I mean, I'll be honest with you. You probably want to know, like, why am I doing this now? Right.
12: Right.
13: But the reason why I'm doing this now is really simple. And it's my 7-year-old granddaughter. I'm starting a college fund for her. I thought I'd really like to help her out. And if I can do that by letting someone bid on and own these things that I have in my head and I have in my heart, then all the better.
12: Ellen Ziffrin, thanks so much for taking the time to talk about these incredible working lyric sheets from the great Bob Dylan.
13: Thank you very much for having me. And I enjoyed talking to you.
14: Early one morning the sun was shining and he was lying in bed, wondering if she changed at all, if her hair was still red. Her folks, they said their lives together sure was gonna be rough, They never did like Mama's homemade dress. Papa's bank book wasn't big enough.
6: And he was. 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I'm Clay Masters.
14: Heading out for the old East Coast, Lord knows he's paid some dues.
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6: 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Well, thanks so much for being with us here on this 23rd day of September. Currently in the Twin Cities, it is 69 degrees. For tonight, clouds are going to be on the increase with lows in the middle 50s. Thursday, tomorrow, look for a cloudy sky above us, a 50% chance of rain showers. High temperatures are going to be in the lower 60s. Cloudy for tomorrow night, lows in the middle 50s. And on Friday, mostly cloudy with highs in the upper 60s. We will have another chance of some precipitation after midnight for the Twin Cities on Friday night. It's 4 o'clock.
16: The president's open still to this moment to making a deal with Iran that allows Iran to be what it should be, which is a great and prosperous country.
6: One day after President Trump spoke at the UN about the possibility of annihilating Iran, Secretary of State Marco Rubio struck a softer tone. This is All Things Considered on NPR News with Juana Summers and Scott Detrow in Washington. I'm Clay Masters in the Twin Cities. Coming up, Iran and Ukraine take center stage at the UN as diplomats push to contain two wars threatening global stability. We'll also hear from Susan Rice, the U.S. ambassador to the UN, about the relevance of the United Nations in 2026. Plus, the price of motor oil is becoming a major issue nationally. We dig into how it is affecting Minnesota businesses. Those stories and your forecast, it's all coming up after headlines, which are next. It is 4:01.
17: Live from NPR News in Washington, I'm Ryland Barton. At a hearing today, a federal judge appeared inclined to order the White House to restore, at least temporarily, the Live from NPR News in Washington, I'm Ryland Barton. At a hearing today, a federal judge appeared inclined to order

0: been victims of terrorism by the U.S.
1: Iran must be understood by Mr. Trump and those who seek to bully us that we are ready for dialogue and diplomacy and negotiations without accepting the language of force.
0: It was a rare wartime speech at the UN General Assembly a day after President Trump said he could annihilate Iran. He held up photos of the late Supreme Leader Ali Khamenei and the more than 150 schoolchildren killed in the first days of the war. He said that Iran's people have only defended themselves. Chinese leader Xi Jinping will arrive in Washington, D.C. soon. President Trump will personally greet him at Joint Base Andrews later today. NPR's Emily Fang reports on the pageantry the White House is planning for the Chinese president.
2: The U.S. military will conduct a flyover at the White House shortly before Trump meets the Chinese leader on the tarmac tonight, showing just how important Trump sees this visit. On Thursday, the Marine Band will welcome the Chinese leader with the anthems of both countries and a state visit reception with hundreds of U.S. military personnel and a gun salute, as well as another flyover with fighter planes. In addition to the pomp, the two leaders are expected to talk about trade, the war in Iran, and artificial intelligence. Activists also want Trump to raise the issue of detained Americans and dissidents in China. And then Trump and Xi will gather for a state dinner, pared back in part due to Trump's East Wing construction project. Emily Fang, NPR News, The White House.
0: The latest NPR PBS News Marist poll looks at how President Trump is faring with voters ahead of the midterms. NPR's Stephen Fowler has more on the findings.
3: Earlier this month at the Republican Party's midterm convention, Trump said to pretend that he was on the ballot. Many voters seem to have taken that insistence to heart, just maybe not in the way he's hoping. 53% of registered voters say they'd back a Democrat in congressional races. A majority of those folks say that vote signals opposition to Trump. And a large number of Republicans, including 2 in 5 who backed Trump in 2024, say he is not much of a factor in their vote. In another warning sign for Republicans, more people say they want to vote for candidates bringing new ideas and change instead of experience and a proven record. Stephen Fowler, NPR News.
0: Major U.S. stock indexes sank today after a report said both activity and costs for U.S. businesses are rising at the fastest pace in years. The S&P 500 slid 0.75%. This is NPR.
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5: For NPR News in the Twin Cities, I'm Emily Reese. Former State Senator Justin Eichhorn was sentenced this morning to 16 months in prison on federal charges related to a child solicitation sting. Prosecutors had sought a 5-year prison term, but Judge Eric Tostrud imposed a sentence in line with Eichhorn's plea agreement. Eichhorn also must pay a $10,000 into a fund for victims of child sexual abuse materials. Police arrested the Grand Rapids Republican in March of 2025 when he drove to Bloomington to meet someone he thought was a teenage girl. Farmers could soon see higher payments on some loans after the Federal Reserve raised interest rates for the first time in more than 3 years. That could affect farmers with variable rate loans, since those are tied to Fed decisions. Terry Barrett is the senior vice president of lending at Provera Bank. She said the Fed's quarter point hike is small but significant.
6: Interest rate hikes certainly compound the pressures already facing Minnesota farmers. With our increased fuel and fertilizer costs that we're seeing, those have been tied certainly to our involvement in the Iran war, and the costs of those have increased the pressure with our farmers.
5: While the Fed chair has not shared insights into future rate decisions, Barrett said there's an overall feeling that more hikes might come in the next 12 months. Plymouth is the latest Minnesota city to end its contract with Flock Safety. Flock's automated license plate reader cameras and how their data is stored and shared have sparked debate. Ahead of a vote last night, Councilmember Kimberly Nelson said many residents don't trust Flock.
7: One of the top reasons people love living in Plymouth is that we have a great, fantastic public safety department, always way up there, right? I want to be able to provide the tools, but we can't replace trust, and this really, really does jeopardize trust.
5: Around a dozen other Minnesota jurisdictions have stopped using Flock cameras, including St. Paul, Duluth, and Winona. 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
9: 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I'm Juana Summers in Washington.
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0: This is All Things Considered on NPR News. I'm Clay Masters. Chief Meteorologist Ben Caffey is in studio right now. And we're going to start off by talking about fall colors, although the shirt you're wearing looks very tropical. And I don't know if you're trying to keep summer alive, but it looks like fall out there right now. Maybe a little bit.
1: It's on brand right now. The endless summer rolling on. We do have a little bit of fall color appearing in the Sawtooth Mountains, which is actually where some of the really high resolution fall color mapping was starting it out. It's appeared over the last 3 days or so near Finland, the little village, which is pretty close to the Baptism River. Really beautiful hike there. Should be peaking this week, or getting closer to peak this weekend. Next up, we'll see Roseau, Thief River Falls, Lake of the Woods pick up some fall color, and then dribbling down into southern Minnesota. But the peak around the Twin Cities is still about the middle of October, so what, 3-plus weeks away?
0: Yeah, October. It's knocking on our door. I mean, what can we expect in this upcoming month? I mean, do we have an idea of just how warm or how cool it's going to be?
1: We do expect warmer than average conditions, not just from El Nino, but other teleconnections, we call it, to kick off. And this upcoming week, while it may be cooler the next couple of afternoons, generally it is going to get a little bit warmer. So the Hawaiian shirt, I'm forecasting a trend here by the early part of October that more people will be wearing short sleeves. I think I'm getting ahead of it.
0: And then also, as far as just what we can expect getting closer to the weekend, it's looking like it's going to be pretty cloudy, pretty gray out there, and maybe some rain.
1: If you get nothing else out of this forecast, it's to bring a rain jacket or umbrella tomorrow. Probably the rain jacket, because in northern Minnesota, where the rain kicks off shortly after midnight, it will also be windy. So we don't want a Mary Poppins situation happening
0: That's right.
1: here. We have widespread rainfall, heaviest near Fergus Falls and Morris, Fargo-Moorhead, Bemidji, Beltrami, and the like. A couple of thunderstorms are possible there, but they're not likely to be severe overnight. And then the rain will move in closer to the lunch rush tomorrow in the Twin Cities, Rochester, Duluth, Mankato, around the I-35, I-94 corridor. We're really not expecting much, just kind of some crumbs. So folks in the west could see up to an inch. We may get maybe 15 hundredths of an inch. I don't want to promise some drought buster.
0: Yeah.
1: Possible showers on Friday, especially in the I-90 vicinity. Then on Saturday, a couple of showers early. We should clear out pretty good. Not much rain in northern parts of Minnesota, so the Arrowhead should be drier this weekend. And then the next best chance of a good soaking rain, not until next Tuesday. That would possibly take down a few of the leaves before they can really get to peak color, though.
0: Okay, and of course, we always have to say as reference, most of the state still needs 8 to 12 inches to really alleviate the drought.
1: But definitely not all at once. That would not be great either. So we've got to balance it out.
0: That's right. Chief Meteorologist Ben Caffey, thanks.
1: Thanks.
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0: This is All Things Considered on NPR News. I'm Clay Masters. The Duluth Catholic Church has marked the official start of a review process to canonize the late Monsignor Joseph Francis Boo. At a mass last night, the Slovenia-born priest was dubbed a, quote, servant of God. That's a first of four steps on the path to sainthood. Dean Lovato is the director of evangelizing, communications, and marketing at the Diocese of Duluth and joins us now. Thanks for being here.
3: Yeah, thank you.
0: Now, can you just explain what happened at last night's service?
3: Sure. It's a very, very detailed process for someone to become a saint. So we have been working on Monsignor, or Servant of God, Francis Boo's case for several years already, kind of collecting his historical items as much as we could learn about him. And at last night's Mass, what that really is celebrating is we received the permission from Rome. We had to apply to move forward with his cause for canonization. And so last night was the official opening of his cause.
0: And this is the first of four steps on the path to sainthood. Can you describe what the process is like of becoming a saint? I mean, because you've just outlined a very detailed first step.
3: Yes, and to be completely honest, we are still learning the process ourselves. At last night's Mass, we had Monsignor Sarno, who is from the Dicastery of Saints in Rome, and he was really trying to inform us of the next steps as well. But this, like you said, is the very first step in the process. There are very many smaller steps along the way, but of course, to put it in a short phrase, you know, we will get to a step where he will be marked as a blessed and a venerable before he can finally become labeled as a saint.
0: How unusual is it for someone to achieve sainthood?
3: You know, we have currently 55 individuals up for sainthood in the U.S. right now. That makes it seem like it's very common, but it is not very common at all. We've had a recent surge in that, of course, technology being a part of that, where we're able to get more information. But for the Diocese of Duluth, this is the very first time we've had anyone even considered. So this is a very important and very big moment for our diocese.
0: And is there any concern ever that the work that you are doing is the Word of God, and a concern of perhaps misrepresentation of how you're seeing the process?
3: Well, and exactly to the point, and that's why it is such a lengthy process, and so many people are involved. It's not just one person making the decision. You know, this can go on for decades before he can, you know, get to the end of that process. Like I said, it's something the Church takes very serious. To be declared a saint is not something the Church takes lightly, and the investigation that is put into it is not taken lightly as well.
0: Dean Lovato, Director of Evangelizing, Communications, and Marketing at the Diocese of Duluth, thanks again for joining us today.
3: Yes, thank you.
0: High gas prices are already squeezing drivers. Now, another routine expense is getting more expensive: oil changes. Ahmed Hassan reports.
4: Turbo Tim's Midway location is one of four in Minnesota. Store manager Troy Muko says supply costs are higher than ever.
5: We used to get oil changes for $80 to $90 for a full synthetic oil change. You know, now our oil change prices are anywhere from $110 to $130.
4: Muko says the shop absorbed losses on oil changes for about 6 months before raising prices nearly 5 months ago.
5: As again, we weren't really aware how long or how much these prices were going to be changing. But yeah, they're not changing and they're not falling back down, and we were forced to make some hard decisions that we didn't want to make as a company.
4: He says they typically use 300 to 400 gallons of motor oil a week, but because of supplier shortages, they'd be lucky to even receive half of that.
5: As they're trying to be fair to their customers, and they just, you know, are looking at the grand scheme of things. So instead of filling up some of their customers, they're just trying to be fair, which is totally understandable. So it leaves a shortage for not just us, but a lot of automotive shops out there.
4: The price increases are tied in part to disruptions in global oil markets since the U.S. war with Iran began in February. Before the war, roughly 20% of the world's petroleum supply passed through the Strait of Hormuz, a key shipping route out of the Persian Gulf.
6: This is not big oil doing this to you. This is a geopolitical problem that caused this.
4: That's Lake Speed Jr., a certified lubrication specialist. He says refineries are choosing to make more diesel fuel that large trucks use to fuel up than the synthetic stuff you get in oil changes, because it'll give them the highest profit margins. He points to HF Sinclair's Petro-Canada Lubricants plant in Mississauga, Ontario, where the company plans to phase out base oil refining during 2027. That matters in Minnesota, where much of the crude oil supply comes from Canada.
6: We still have high demand, we have less supply, and we have higher raw material cost. So that, therefore, you are going to have higher prices. And those are higher prices across the board. You can see that, you know, not just at Costco. You can see that at Walmart. You can see that everywhere.
4: He says there's more to come, though, and this is just the first big wave of retail price increases.
6: And if raw material prices stay high, there's probably another wave of raw material prices coming. You can't predict when, but it's just all based on supply. If supply stays limited and people can't get raw materials, then people are going to pay more to get them. It's a mess.
4: Nafe Sardar is an assistant economics professor at St. Olaf College and echoed Speed's remarks. He says the increased prices will ultimately keep falling onto the consumers.
7: I still feel like people will have to find a way to afford that, but it's gonna maybe come at a cost, right? So maybe people start racking up credit card debt, but they're eventually going to have to find a way to pay for it. It's like food, right? You're still going to need to eat food, irrespective of or no matter how expensive it gets.
4: He says if the war drags on until the end of next year, the economy could fall into a recession, which could keep putting pressure on local auto shops like Turbo Tim's and their customers. Ahmed Hassan, NPR News.
0: And speaking of gas prices, if you want to keep a kind of an eye on just the average, go to our website, nprnews.org, and you scroll down about halfway down the page, and there's an icon for Minnesota gas price average. Kind of interesting. You can kind of follow. It kind of went down in May, but right now it is back up. The average in Minnesota, $4.38 as of today, the 23rd of September. 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I'm Clay Masters.
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0: 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Tell your smart speakers to play KNOW FM. Right now in the Twin Cities, it is 68 degrees. There is a crash, I-35W northbound in Bloomington between 94th Street and 90th Street, slowing things down a little bit. So if that's part of your commute, keep it in mind. For tonight, you can expect the metro to have increasing clouds. Lows will be in the mid-50s. Cloudy for tomorrow. Thursday, we'll have a 50% chance of rain showers and highs in the lower 60s. For Thursday night tomorrow, cloudy. Lows in the mid-50s, and by Friday, we're talking highs in the upper 60s. It's 4:30. A new report from ProPublica alleges that years ago, the FBI investigated the team of Republican Senator Susan Collins after Collins' people met with a defense contractor.
9: According to the former CEO of the company, they struck a deal in that meeting with the head of Susan Collins' Super PAC, a six-figure donation for expanded contracts in Maine.
0: More on these accusations, and tech companies are trying to write safety rules for chatbots. It's all coming up after headlines. It's 4:30.
10: Live from NPR News in Culver City, California, I'm Dwayne Brown. In New York, speaking to the United Nations General Assembly for the fourth time since Russia invaded, Ukraine's President Volodymyr Zelensky urged international leaders to keep up the economic pressure on Russia's oil revenues to limit its ability to finance its war in Ukraine.
11: For almost 5 years now, Russian generals have been trying to carry out Putin's crazy order to seize our eastern land, the Donetsk region. And just this year, from January through August, the Russian army lost 248,964 people on the battlefield in Ukraine.
10: On Saturday, Russia gets its turn to address the UN Assembly. Although President Vladimir Putin will not be there, he is sending his top foreign diplomat. The governor of Maryland has ordered a new state review for large data centers. It's the latest state action over growing concerns about AI data centers from member station WAMU. Jenny Abamu reports.
12: Whenever data center developers need something from the state, like a permit, a new task force will judge the request on a number of factors, including energy use, environmental impacts, and jobs. If Maryland says a project doesn't meet its standards, it can lose state incentives, such as grants and loans. Moore says the growing size and scope of data centers pushed him to act now.
13: I think the other thing that has changed over the past year and a half, frankly, is the Trump-Vance administration. They've now just decided to completely pull back on guidelines, guardrails, protections. I am always going to protect the people of Maryland.
12: This follows a number of executive actions by Democratic governors on data centers.
10: You are listening to NPR News.
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16: For NPR News in the Twin Cities, I'm Elena C. Democrat Amy Klobuchar maintains a substantial fundraising edge over Republican Lisa Damith in the Minnesota governor's race. Ellie Roth has more on reports out today that also show considerable outside group spending.
17: New reports covering fundraising and spending activity through mid-September are the first check-in since Amy Klobuchar and Lisa Damith gained their party nominations. Klobuchar has pulled in more than $13 million this year, compared with about $2.6 million for Damith. Klobuchar had about six times more than Damith in the bank at the reporting deadline. But Damith has benefited from an outside group called Restore Sanity that has spent $7 million to boost her candidacy and criticize Klobuchar. The group has a lot in reserve, too. Democratic groups have upped their spending on behalf of Klobuchar and against Damith. I'm Ellie Roth.
16: The mother of Renee Good spoke in Washington this week, saying she is still looking for accountability nearly 9 months after her daughter was fatally shot by a federal agent in Minneapolis. Donna Ganger and other family members of people killed by federal agents spoke at a forum organized by congressional Democrats.
18: I voted for President Trump under the impression that these agents were here to protect the citizens of the United States, innocents like our family and the others here, against terrorists. Certainly not to accuse those of us here of being terrorists and take precious lives.
16: Renee Good's brother, Brent Ganger, also spoke at the forum. Construction is underway on a new headquarters building for the Minnesota State Patrol. Governor Tim Walz and public safety officials took part in a groundbreaking ceremony yesterday in Roseville. The 117,000-square-foot building will be located along State Highway 36. It's scheduled to open 2028. This is NPR News.
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19: It's All Things Considered from NPR News. I'm Scott Detrow.
20: And I'm Juana Summers. The Trump administration found itself playing defense in court today as a federal judge made clear he thought the White House had violated the constitutional rights of reporters. This during a hearing here in Washington, D.C., in a lawsuit filed by CNN, MS Now, and Politico. Those three news outlets sued President Trump after the White House banned their journalists because Trump said he was fed up with their stories. NPR's David Folkenflik was listening and is with us now. Hi there.
21: Hey, Juana.
20: David, tell us what happened in court today.
21: Well, so we've seen all the headlines about this as being a major First Amendment case, and it is that. But this lawsuit filed by CNN, MSNBC, and Politico has another element. And the judge, Timothy Kelly, right off the bat said, look, I think there are real problems. There's strong indications that the federal government, the administration, violated the Fifth Amendment rights of these media outlets. And that's the due process clause. That is, the president sort of announced he wanted to do these things on social media on Friday. He said so again to reporters later that afternoon. And then over the weekend, the White House scrambled to make it so. That's not a process by which the reporters and their outlets learn what they may have done to offend, and do they have a process to appeal this? So you saw the media's lawyer, Ted Boutros, Theodore Boutros Jr. He's represented NPR in another First Amendment case earlier last year. But he's basically said, hey, judge, I agree with you, but let's also focus on the First Amendment here by going after the courtroom, the White House press passes because he was upset about the coverage. He's violating their right to free speech. And in fact, he's doing so in what's called viewpoint discrimination. That is what they have to say that he doesn't like. And by treating other reporters differently, he's revealed his hand. At one point, Boutros said the president is our key and best witness for our case.
20: David, what did the Justice Department lawyers say to justify the case? Why the White House pulled these journalist credentials?
21: Well, it's interesting. So Trump, when he announced that he was going to do this, said, no, it's the accretion of, basically 2 years of frustrations, not any particular stories. In their filings, the Justice Department said and repeated in court the idea that there were national security implications to reports, that they also these journalists had spread falsehoods. And they stressed the idea that this was a privilege to report from the White House and not a right. There was some pushback from the judge, Timothy Kelly. He is, in fact, a Trump appointee, but he was around for a 2018 ruling that also involved CNN, in which he found against the president and the White House mm-hmm. on similar grounds. That is, once you grant these press passes, you can't pull it back on First Amendment issues. But the due process thing has been a major element for this judge all along. That said, you've seen a lot of reporters pushing back against mm-hmm. the White House's case, even in the last few hours, right. where they're unraveling the idea that there are national security implications to reporting on the war broadly, criticisms of the war, on these questions of building a bunker beneath the new ballroom being constructed at the White House, and so on.
20: David, the judge has not actually made a ruling here yet. What's ahead? And also, what is President Trump playing for here in the meantime?
21: So even the president has acknowledged ahead of this hearing that he thought it was likely he would lose and indicated he would appeal. He said so on Truth Social. But he's enabled us all to be talking about this. This is a real issue with First Amendment implications right. as well as due process implications. And yet we're not talking so much about how the war is going, whether or not gas is and oil are getting out through the Straits of Hormuz. We're not talking about his underwater approval ratings. We're not talking about Republicans who mm-hmm. are in tight races running away from him. We're not talking about the economy. Right now, that may be a net plus for the president, even as in court at the moment, he's on the back foot.
20: Well, here at All Things Considered, we're talking about it all. That is NPR's David Folkenflik. Thanks.
21: You bet.
19: For more on what happened today, let's turn to Andrew Weissman. He is a former federal prosecutor and general counsel of the FBI, and we'll note he also regularly provides legal analysis on MS Now, one of the key defendants here, or one of the key networks involved in this. Andrew, welcome to All Things Considered.
1: Thank you so much.
19: You said before you didn't think the administration would prevail here. As we just heard, President Trump doesn't seem to think so either. Was there anything you heard from the hearing today that changed your mind?
1: No, I actually agree with David that while there are two grounds that the court could rule on, the First Amendment ground and the due process ground, certainly at oral argument, and things could change in a written opinion, but an oral argument, the judge was very focused on the due process issues here. Mm-hmm. And that does give a clean way for the judge to decide this. It is also consistent with what the judge did in the Jim Acosta case, which he had in 2018, where he ruled for the journalist against the government's position on due process grounds.
19: Right.
1: So that seems like a clear way for him to move forward.
19: That was the case during the first administration, a CNN journalist who was often going head-to-head with the president and Trump administration staffers. They tried to take away his press pass. That was overturned. I want to talk more broadly, though, about one of the arguments we've been hearing, because you've seen the administration use it a lot, and that's the national security rationale for this ban. The letter sent to all three outlets say that they are, quote, trafficking in verifiable falsehoods about national security and other issues and publishing sensitive or classified information. Tell us whether or not that particular line of argument could have some legal weight or judges might listen to it.
1: So normally a good faith argument based on national security would have the courts giving great deference, but it has to be a good faith argument. Here, let me give you two reasons that I think it's extremely problematic. Let me give you an example of the sort of post hoc national security rationalization. Here's an example from the MS Now letter received from the Department of Justice, but this is after the deprivation had occurred. Now there's pulling their passes. And I'm just going to quote from it. Mm-hmm. In August 2026, MS Now claimed that the Iran conflict had significantly depleted the U.S. military's munition supply. So that's directly quoting from the government saying that's one of the ways in which MS Now infringed on national security interests of the government. But the source, what the MS Now was citing, was a government document that the government itself had published in the Federal Register just 2 months before. So that is just pretextual then to say that's a national security issue.
21: Yeah.
1: The second issue is that you have to remember the government has been using national security recently to try and shore up its claims. But for instance,
19: sure, on the ballroom, we're now seeing it with this arch Trump is trying to build. It's a repeated argument.
1: Yeah, and as I was the general counsel of the FBI, and one of the things that was surprising to me is if it's a true national security issue, you would not expect to see the government putting in filings in public exactly what the plans are for the arch or for the ballroom so that our adversaries would know, you know, in explicit detail what those national security things are and where they are. So it strikes me as an unusual way to be asserting a national security interest.
19: We've got about 30 seconds left. You said a good faith national security argument before. I'm wondering, have you seen a shift in how judges take these arguments over the past year or so? Are judges getting more skeptical?
1: Yeah, that's a great question. And I think the best evidence for that is the Chief Justice of the United States pointed out that the courts have a role to make sure that the invocation of asserted claims, including national security, are not pretextual. And that's the word, the specific word that the Chief Justice used.
19: And Andrew,
1: to me,
19: I just
1: that read as a brushback.
19: I've just got to pause you right there because we've got to move on for the segment. But that's Andrew Weissman, a former federal prosecutor and law professor at NYU. Thank you so much.
1: You're welcome.
19: You're listening to All Things Considered from NPR News.
20: Tech and political leaders are debating whether AI poses a future risk to humanity. Meanwhile, many parents point to real-world harms from AI affecting their children right now. In the worst cases, some have ended in suicide. With Congress not acting on the issue, many states are stepping in to pass laws to regulate chatbots. But NPR's Katie McHugh found that tech companies are trying to shape those laws, and she's here to tell us more about it. Hey, Katie.
3: Hi.
20: So, Katie, why are some parents around the country now pushing for chatbot regulations?
3: Let's start with the story of Cynthia Montoya. She is the mother of a 13-year-old girl in Colorado. Her daughter started interacting with chatbots in 2023. The conversations quickly turned sexual without her initiating. She entered into a mental health decline, and sadly, her daughter died by suicide that year. So, like Montoya, other families are now channeling their grief into activism. And since Congress isn't acting, they are turning to states and hoping to pass regulations in states that can make chatbots safer for children.
20: What kind of changes have you been hearing that families would like to see states make in order to regulate chatbots and keep kids safer?
3: They would like to see restrictions on sexual content being directed towards minors, flagging for any signs of a mental health crisis, and also directing any users that do display those signs to resources such as suicide hotlines. They would also like to see liability for AI companies in these cases as well.
20: And Katie, your reporting's found that the industry is stepping in. They're trying to shape these laws in these states. What did you find?
3: Bills have been introduced all over the country in at least 10 states and have been passed in several of those. But as I was reporting, I was told by lawmakers, activists, and lawyers that there was a tech industry lobbying campaign, especially led by Google. So this was a coordinated campaign to help write, shape legislation and also recruit lawmakers to sponsor these bills that were favorable to the tech industry.
20: Tell us more about what the companies are trying to do here.
3: The bills that were popping up in several states, a lot of them had very identical language. And this language included exemptions for some of the most widely used chatbots. For instance, several bills exempted chatbots that are, quote, within another software application or web interface or computer program. And advocates worry, for instance, that this could exclude chatbots such as Meta AI and Grok, which are hosted in existing social media platforms.
20: And when you took this reporting to these tech companies, what did they have to say?
3: Several didn't respond, but Google, who led this campaign from my reporting, issued a statement saying that the company is committed to supporting thoughtful legislation. And it did say it also collaborates with lawmakers and community advocates to help shape this policy.
20: And what about the families who have been pushing for these bills, who are concerned about the safety of kids? How have they responded to what's happened to them?
3: So Montoya in Colorado is now working with civics groups and lawmakers, and she's hoping to draft her own bill that will hopefully be introduced next year. But she says the fact that one chatbot bill has already been put in place makes this job harder because lawmakers could see chatbot regulation as a done deal, she says, and move to focus on other issues rather than introducing a new, stronger bill next year.
5: Yeah. NPR's Katie McHugh, thank you.
3: Thank you.
0: All Things Considered on NPR News. I'm Clay Masters. Chief Meteorologist Ben Caffey is in the studio right now. And from all accounts that I've talked to people that have been spending time outside today, it's been a beautiful day.
6: Yeah, gorgeous outside. Low humidity. Winds aren't that strong. And for the outdoor lovers, not only great chance to see early fall colors, but even some surfing on Lake Superior because the wind, the fetch, is pushing the wind towards Duluth. And it's probably not the best for just an average swimmer, but if you've got the full-on suit and gear, could see waves above 4 feet this evening.
0: Wow. So
6: not the really intense, huge waves that people come from all over to surf in the winter, but, you know, some starter packs for folks like me.
0: That's right. You'll get in the car here in a minute. Let's just talk about this evening. It's looking like it's going to be cloudy before we could get some overnight rain.
6: Yeah, well, clouds will move in. They're already here for the western part of the state. Real quick, side tangent here too,
0: if please,
6: because the satellite's also picking up a little bit of smoke up north. So there's two different Forest Service controlled burn areas, both near the cases we had this summer, one near Ely, one up near the Little Knife Fire. So clouds will move in this evening. We will have rainfall starting around midnight along the western border of Minnesota with the Dakotas. And I think there'll be two bullseyes through tomorrow morning. One will be near Lake of the Woods and International Falls, could get an inch there. Also the upper part of the Minnesota River Valley from Granite Falls, that would be my other bullseye. By the time we get rain around the Twin Cities and the I-35 corridor, it will be just the leftovers, maybe a couple tenths of an inch at the highest. It'll still be helpful, but nothing that, you know, your garden hose couldn't do briefly. And that'll be, again, around the early part of the afternoon tomorrow before a few more clouds on Friday.
0: Yeah, and then Saturday looks like a bit of a mixed bag as far as showers go.
6: Few showers out there, mostly in the south. It's this system coming out of Nebraska. And so it'll still hold together for the Sioux Falls, Worthington area, but not a whole lot more past that. And then the rain will head up towards the Red River Valley in western parts of Minnesota later on Saturday. Sunday and Monday looking a little bit quieter right now. I know we're kind of going way out.
0: Yeah.
6: But Tuesday looks to be the best chance of rain we've had. Yeah. At least heavy rainfall. And it'll all iron out, I think, by the time we're there. Maybe 1 to 2, even 3 inches.
0: Chief Meteorologist Ben Caffey, thank you.
6: Thank you.
5: This is All Things Considered from NPR News. I'm Juana Summers.
19: And I'm Scott Detrow. Big political news. The latest NPR PBS News Marist poll is here. People say they are more likely to choose a Democrat to represent them in Congress, and they feel Democrats would be better at tackling top issues like the economy and foreign policy. The survey of registered voters finds strong disapproval of President Trump's job performance. NPR's Stephen Fowler joins us to explain. Hi, Stephen.
22: Hey there.
19: It, worth saying out loud, polls are a snapshot in time. It's still September, but this particular snapshot comes at a time of rising gas prices, the ongoing war in Iran, other concerns about affordability. How does that show up in the data?
22: Well, big picture, President Trump has only grown less popular in the eyes of the public in the last year and a half. His net approval rating is twice as bad as it was back in 2018 when there was a backlash to his first term, and the share of voters who strongly disapprove of him is higher than any point in his entire time in office. I mean, you mentioned gas prices and the war. The new poll finds registered voters actually say they think Democrats would be better than Republicans at handling gas prices, the economy, foreign policy, even immigration, which is viewed as one of the Republican Party's strongest policy areas.
19: So, Stephen, we know from this poll and we've seen other trends that people are not happy with Trump and they do not seem to be happy with Republicans in Congress. But I feel like every time we have a conversation like this about a poll or a focus group, then the next thing is, and yes, they also don't like the Democrats. Has that changed at all?
22: You know, on the surface, you could wonder that. I mean, Democrats have a 12-point advantage with registered voters in who they'd pick for Congress, 53 to 41. Democrats have more voter enthusiasm this year. Independent voters say they are more supportive of Democrats. And in primaries this year, you saw an explosion of people voting in Democratic primaries across the country. That wild swing in preference means competitive races are happening in pretty red areas for the House and Senate.
19: The way you are saying all of this makes me think a but is coming.
22: Big but. The largest motivating factor for Democrats appears to be showing up to vote against Trump. 80% of Democrats and 45% of the voters overall said that's their reason, compared to a quarter who say it's for Trump. So that may work for now, but it doesn't really make a sustainable coalition for the future. And more people say they want to vote for candidates who bring new ideas and change over experience and a proven record, which also includes incumbent Democrats, as we saw a number of those get ousted in primaries, at least the ones that didn't retire.
19: About 6 weeks to go to Election Day. People are already voting in some places. What are Republicans doing to try and turn the tide?
22: This poll is of registered voters, so things could be better or worse depending on who actually shows up to vote in this midterm. So there's obviously a big push to get out the base voters, like that Republican midterm convention earlier this month in Texas. There's also hundreds of millions of dollars in ads pouring in to help Republican nominees in key House and Senate races, especially from Trump-aligned super PACs, in a way that Democrats just cannot match. It's also notable to me that last week, Vice President J.D. Vance did some campaign stops in Kansas and Iowa, two places where Trump won by double digits, but now have Senate races that could be close.
19: With Trump so unpopular, are Republican candidates trying to distance themselves from him in any way?
22: Yes. Last week, you had Florida Representative Maria Elvira Salazar, who represents a district where Trump won by more than 14 points in 2024, release a campaign ad. She stared directly to the camera and told the president that, quote, some of your immigration enforcement efforts have gone too far. This week, you had the Republican Senate nominees in Iowa and Michigan reverse their positions, come out against the war in Iran, and call for suspension of gas taxes to combat rising prices, as their states also saw record diesel prices. We've also seen candidates scrub any mention of Trump from their campaign websites. Many of them skipped that convention, and some have tried out a more bipartisan tone. Though, Scott, it remains to be seen if anything can convince voters that there's a difference, especially when you have Trump reminding folks that he is, in fact, on the ballot in his mind.
19: NPR's Stephen Fowler, thanks so much.
22: Thank you.
0: A former Minnesota state senator arrested in a child solicitation sting is headed to federal prison. Judge Eric Tonstrud today sentenced Justin Eichhorn to 16 months and ordered him to pay $10,000 into a victim's fund. Our reporter Matt Sepik was in court for the hearing and joins us now with more. Hi, Matt.
4: Hi there, Clay.
0: I was still a politics reporter when this went down, and I remember covering the fallout. Just remind us, when was Eichhorn arrested and where?
4: Well, this was in March of last year. Eichhorn was one of more than a dozen men arrested in a sting operation led by police in Bloomington. The 42-year-old Grand Rapids Republican resigned from the Minnesota Senate soon after. Officers closed in on Eichhorn when he drove to Bloomington to meet up with someone he connected with through an online ad. He thought she was a 17-year-old girl, but it turned out to be an undercover cop. The Hennepin County Attorney's Office initially filed charges, but the feds took the case over and charged Eichhorn with attempted enticement of a minor. That carries a 10-year mandatory minimum prison sentence. But in a deal with prosecutors, Eichhorn pleaded guilty back in May to a lesser charge of attempted possession of child sex abuse materials for asking the fictitious teen for nude photos.
0: Now, how much prison time did prosecutors seek then?
4: 5 years, and that was a surprise to me and to Eichhorn's defense team because his plea deal with prosecutors called for a sentence of 15 to 21 months. There was no actual victim in this case, but Assistant U.S. Attorney David Klassen argued that Eichhorn was intent on sexually abusing a teenager. Klassen said in court today, quote, good fortune is the only reason why a child was not victimized, the only reason that a parent's worst nightmare didn't come to fruition. Now, Eichhorn's attorneys pointed out that the two other men who pleaded guilty to federal charges as a result of this 2025 sting got 2 years in prison, and they also noted that Eichhorn has no previous criminal record. The law always requires judges to avoid unwarranted sentencing disparities, so Judge Tonstrud gave Eichhorn 16 months. That is in line with the plea deal. And when Eichhorn is released from prison, he's subject to 5 years of supervised release. And during that time, he's prohibited from contact with anybody under 18 except for his own four kids and his niece and nephew. Tonstrud also ordered Eichhorn to pay 10 $10,000 into a federal fund for people who've been victimized by child sex abuse materials. Judge Tostrud called ICORN's actions, quote, egregious and, quote, not the product of a single split-second decision. Tostrud said ICORN texted with the undercover officer over the course of several days, asked specifically for a nude photo, and was, quote, intent on engaging in a sex act with a minor girl.
7: ICORN say anything before he was sentenced?
4: He did, yeah. In a lengthy statement, ICORN apologized to his family, friends, and former constituents in Grand Rapids. Quote, I was selfishly thinking of my own desires and ignoring the harm that I could have done, he said. ICORN added, quote, abhorrent, sinful behavior is what brought me here today. At the same time, the former senator asked Judge Tostrud to sentence him to time served so he could go home to his children. ICORN has been jailed since he pleaded guilty in May, and that time, Clay, counts toward that 16-month sentence.
7: Matt Sepik, thank you.
4: You're welcome.
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7: 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The Minnesota Twins right now, they're up 4-2 over the Giants in San Francisco, top of the eighth inning. And in the weather tonight, you can expect a mostly cloudy sky, some rain showers in the late evening and overnight, slight chance of thunderstorms after midnight. Lows will be in the 40s northeast to the upper 50s in the southwest. Highs tomorrow are going to be in the upper 50s to the middle 60s. It's 4:59.
8: I'm Carrie Miller. Agatha Christie's Miss Marple rides again in Lucy Foley's new mystery. Lucy will be at Talking Volumes on September 25th. 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
7: 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Stay curious, stay connected. Right now in Minneapolis, just south of the downtown, I-35W, between 60th Street and Diamond Lake Road, there is a crash slowing things down a little bit, so if that's part of your commute, keep it in mind. 69 degrees right now in the Twin Cities. For tonight, clouds will be on the increase, lows in the middle 50s. There's a 50% chance of rain tomorrow. High temperatures going to be in the lower 60s. And then cloudy for Thursday night with lows in the mid-50s. Friday, high temperatures will be in the upper 60s. It is now 5 o'clock. President Trump says AI will be the greatest economic development engine in history, echoing sentiments from the CEO of chipmaker NVIDIA.
9: Those are exactly Jensen's talking points. Jensen is now the president's most influential advisor on technology issues.
7: It's All Things Considered on NPR News with Juana Summers and Scott Detrow in Washington. I'm Clay Masters in the Twin Cities. Coming up, more on the debate over AI safety. And as the president of China heads to the White House, polls show Americans feeling their best days are behind them. Also, after more than 50 years, a nearly complete handwritten draft of songs from Bob Dylan's Blood on the Tracks were discovered and now up for auction, found on his Minnesota farm. We'll hear that conversation I had just after news headlines, which are next. It is 5:01.
23: Live from NPR News in Washington, I'm Ryland Barton. Ukraine's president is urging world leaders to help end what he calls Russia's crazy war against his country. The U.S. and European countries are worried that the conflict is spreading, as NPR's Michelle Kellerman reports.
24: Ukrainian President Volodymyr Zelensky says it's madness that Russia keeps fighting to try to take Ukrainian land, even as Ukrainian drones and missiles damage Russia's energy sector. He's offered a ceasefire if Russia stops bombing civilians civilian infrastructure and blocking grain shipments. Secretary of State Marco Rubio came out of talks with Russia's foreign minister, saying both sides are interested in limited steps on grain and energy.
10: It doesn't solve the war. But it does, I think, in some ways, potentially.
24: Out of talks with Russia's foreign minister, saying both sides are interested in limited steps on grain and energy.
10: It doesn't solve the war.

0: 5 during flooding in the state's hill country. Kaylee Hunt from member station KUT reports.
1: Court records show Texas Rangers executed 14 search warrants against the owners of Camp Mystic and several of their staff members. The warrants, which were executed last week, allow the Rangers to investigate their personal electronic data from the deadly flooding event last year. The documents show Rangers believed the camp may have committed multiple criminal offenses, including manslaughter, criminally negligent homicide, and injury to a child, by failing to fulfill its operator's duty to prepare for, monitor, and actively respond to recognized hazards during the flooding. It's not clear when or if a case against the camp will be presented to a Kerr County grand jury. For NPR News, I'm Kaylee Hunt in Austin.
0: President Trump says he supports a temporary ban on U.S. diesel exports as prices hover at record highs. NPR's Windsor Johnston reports diesel's averaging about $6.50 a gallon nationwide.
2: Even drivers who never put diesel in their own tanks could still end up paying more at the checkout line. When businesses pay more to move goods, some of that expense gets passed along to consumers. Mark Wolf is with the National Energy Assistance Directors Association.
3: The diesel fuel is essential for trucks, for deliveries, and I think that those prices are being passed on as we speak, and so grocery costs are going up because groceries have to be delivered by trucks.
2: Wolf says perishable foods could be among the first places consumers notice the difference because they're delivered daily. The Trump administration is now weighing a full or partial ban on diesel exports, but some energy officials warn that could push prices higher in parts of the country. Windsor Johnston, NPR News.
0: Major U.S. stock indexes sank today. 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
5: In the Twin Cities, I'm Elena C. for NPR News. Cleanup efforts continue today in New Richland in the wake of major flooding in the southern Minnesota city last weekend. Officials estimate 75% to 80% of homes in the city suffered flood damage after storms dropped 9 inches of rain, causing creeks and ditches to overflow. The city has a drop-off site where residents can bring flood-damaged materials. Another Minnesota city is ending its contract with Flock Safety amid concerns about its surveillance cameras. Kate Kelly has more.
6: Police use Flock's license plate readers to find missing people and solve crimes, but the cameras feed data into searchable databases. That's raised concerns about who can access the data. Some agencies around the country have used Flock data in immigration cases. The Plymouth City Council voted this week to stop using its 16 Flock cameras. Council member Joel Spoonheim says he trusts Plymouth police, but not Flock.
7: I echo the concerns that my colleagues have raised about people outside of Plymouth being able to access this data and not follow the ethics that we see so rigorously upheld within our department.
6: Other Minnesota cities have also stopped using the cameras, including St. Paul and Duluth. I'm Kate Kelly.
5: The Minnesota Lynx lost to the Fever in Indiana last night. The Lynx struggled without star rookie Olivia Miles, who was out with an injury. Minnesota fan Renee Perry watched the game yesterday from a bar of their own in Minneapolis.
8: I mean, with Miles out, like, she really runs our offense. And, yeah, it sucks she's not out there, but we gotta save her for the playoffs, right? And even if she does get hurt, we got to play without her, right? So we got to figure that out. And I think that's what this game is right now, unfortunately.
5: Even with that loss, the Lynx clinched the top seed for the upcoming playoffs. This is NPR News.
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10: 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I'm Scott Detrow.
11: And I'm Juana Summers. We begin this hour looking ahead to the high-level meeting between President Trump and Chinese leader Xi Jinping tomorrow at the White House. AI's on the agenda, and it's also been the subject of a lot of dire forecasts recently. Leading AI industry voices have thrown out their best estimates of the probability that humanity will be wiped out by powerful AI. One Anthropic employee says it's more than 10% within the next decade, 70% within 3 years from one at OpenAI. Jensen Huang offered a different number in an interview with CBS News over the weekend.
12: 2030 is not going to be the end of the world. There is 0% chance that's going to be the end.

0: the world.
1: Huang is the CEO of the chipmaker NVIDIA, which is arguably the most important company in AI. And he's also one of the key figures influencing President Trump's thinking on AI. To talk about what that means for the industry and for all of us, I'm joined now by Stephen Witt. He wrote a biography about Huang and joins me now. Welcome to the program.
2: Thank you for having me.
1: So, Stephen, when President Trump says that the idea of AI taking over the world or destroying humanity is a hoax, that we don't need guardrails, and that AI will instead be the greatest economic development engine in history, how similar is that to Jensen Huang's view?
2: Those are exactly Jensen's talking points. Jensen is now the president's most influential advisor on technology issues. The two have become quite close. They call each other on the phone all the time. Jensen even caught a ride on Air Force One to China. Mm-hmm. So this is really, the president is really listening to Jensen on this.
1: Do you have a sense of how it happened that they got so close? I mean, I remember seeing a clip of Huang taking a call from President Trump on stage during a live event earlier this month.
2: Yeah, I think that was a little bit of a kind of stage managed photo op, but it did happen. Trump wants to be close to Jensen because Jensen is a winner. NVIDIA, Jensen's company, is the most valuable corporation in American history. Even when you adjust for inflation, it is the biggest. Jensen, I think, wants to be near Trump because Trump has so much to offer him. When I interviewed Jensen years ago, he told me that every problem in the world is actually an engineering problem. Hmm. Now, that's true if it's a personal problem, a business problem, or a political problem. You study the inputs, and then you modify the inputs to get the outputs that you want. In this case, I think Jensen has realized that the inputs for Trump are like flattery. Like public flattery, nonstop public flattery. And the outputs are, you know, lifting restrictions on sales of NVIDIA equipment to China and zero regulation on AI.
1: Hearing Huang's views, they sound pretty optimistic. I wonder, is he an outlier when it comes to the broader AI industry?
2: He's not an outlier. He represents an entire camp of people who think this way. I should say I interview tons of AI people. Most of the hardware people, most of the people who design the networking equipment and the microchips feel like Jensen does. They tend to have a very low sense of risk regarding this technology. They just don't see it. Most of the software people, and especially the more abstract software people who work on neural nets, as well as philosophers and politicians, and the public, I should say, do see the risk. So there's a huge split here. This debate has been going on for at least 10 years. Mm-hmm. And we actually now have a lot of data on how AI performs and what it does. And there's still no clarity at all. Neither camp has moved at all.
1: I mean, we can't have this conversation without talking about the dollars and cents of it all. Obviously, Jensen Huang has a strong financial interest in the continued development of frontier AI. I mean, he's selling the chips that power all of these models.
2: Yeah, I mean, sure. If we did a pause on AI, as some have suggested, NVIDIA's stock price would go down, probably a lot. There's also the risk that China can just pull ahead if we stop developing AI. It's hard to get unilateral action.
1: Yeah, let's talk about the China piece of this. Earlier this year, President Trump authorized the sale of some advanced NVIDIA chips to China, which had been banned under the Biden administration. And that would seem at odds with one aspect of AI that Trump does seem to be worried about, which is staying ahead of China in the race for more powerful models. Did Jensen Huang influence that decision to the degree that we know?
2: Oh, for sure. That's Jensen's doing. I mean, Jensen is really the only one who wants to sell his equipment to China. Most of the U.S. kind of State Department and national security apparatus are opposed to it. Jensen has been remarkably good at getting what he wants out of the president.
1: Do you get the sense that he's more influential than someone like a David Sachs, who was Trump's AI czar?
2: Well, you said the word was. I mean, yeah, Jensen's on the phone constantly with Trump. He's at the White House. He'll be at this state dinner with Xi Jinping later this week. And he was at the other state dinner in China in July. And I think Trump's point of view is, look, there was this very famous quote from the 1950s, which was, what's good for General Motors is good for America. Mm-hmm. I think now Jensen has convinced Trump that what's good for NVIDIA is good for America.
1: Thinking ahead to the Trump-Xi visit, what's your opinion? How likely do you think we are to see any sort of ground rules or guardrails agreed to, or even any just like substantive dialogue on this issue?
2: They'll talk about it. They're talking about a hotline. I don't think we're going to see much progress. I think even if Trump wanted to do it, I think it would be a struggle. And I don't think Trump wants to do it. He's very afraid of losing the AI race to China. We're far ahead right now, but it is a real concern. And if we did pause, China would start to catch up to us. And I don't blame the government for not wanting that to happen. So in the end, any kind of regulation we do have to be done in a way that is basically we act, but it also benefits China even without their cooperation. This is why I advocate for something like the NTSB, which does air crash investigations. If we start publishing, you know, like reports on how our AIs are going haywire, we can translate those into Chinese and make AI safer around the world. But unfortunately, I'm pessimistic, at least right now, about any kind of international cooperation on this issue.
1: Stephen Witt is the author of The Thinking Machine, Jensen Huang, NVIDIA, and the World's Most Coveted Microchip. Thanks so much for coming on the show.
2: Thank you for having me.
0: Whether or not they decide anything on AI issues, Chinese leader Xi Jinping is heading to the White House to meet President Trump tomorrow. People in the U.S. are engaged in a lot of self-reflection right now, as is often the case during election years. A recent Pew survey showed a majority of Americans think the country's best days are in the past. So what is the perception from America's biggest competitor? NPR China correspondent Jennifer Pak went out in Shanghai to find out.
3: On a sunny Saturday afternoon, half a dozen Chinese professionals gather in central Shanghai to practice English. It's an English-speaking club. Most of them were born in the 1980s and 90s, when China was just starting to open up to the outside world. Participant Julia Wang says she has visited the U.S. for work, Chicago, and thinks it's fine. The U.S. is indeed a more developed country, but compared to China, she says, and specifically Shanghai, I don't think there's a huge difference. Another participant, Cross Jiao, works in IT, an area of competition between China and the U.S. No doubt, he says, the U.S. is at the frontier in AI and other tech. But today, if you compare internet companies in China and the U.S., he says, Chinese firms show a much stronger ability to meticulously iterate and refine their products. Here on the ground, American dominance is fading.
4: So yeah, maybe what we can do while we're waiting for some of the
3: Seattle native Damon Hansen, who's leading the English discussion group, says attitudes have shifted since he first arrived in China in 2013. Now, he says, fewer Chinese he meets want to study in the U.S. or even visit.
5: And I find this to be true also for my mother-in-law, because I married a Chinese person, and mother-in-law is always, like, worried about violence and guns and stuff, because she sees that on Chinese social media.
3: Chinese public sentiment towards the U.S. has been dipping for the last decade, since Trump was first elected. Nick Zeller is with the Atlanta-based Carter Center, which tracks Chinese public opinion.
6: Chinese people tend to rank the United States very low in favorability, the low 30s out of 100.
3: And he says almost three-quarters of Chinese people they've surveyed see the U.S. as a national security threat.
6: Always the top is interference in cross-strait relations with Taiwan, and then U.S. interference in international trade. So tariffs, trade war.
3: And he says younger Chinese under 40 are far more hawkish towards the U.S. than their parents' generation. Though that doesn't mean American soft power has lost its charm entirely. On a bustling Shanghai street filled with bars, 20-something Charlie Ma is sipping gin and tonic with friends. He says he's ready to quit his job as a flight attendant to work in the U.S. He knows a visa is difficult to get. I really like American culture, he says, especially singers like Mariah Carey. I love R&B music. I really want to go to the U.S. He isn't deterred, even after I told him that, just like in China, young people in America are anxious about finding jobs. The sources of anxiety are just different. In China, anxiety comes from intense competition, he says. The effort we put in doesn't match the income we receive. But in the U.S., the anxiety is more about feeling like you're not doing as well as before. And I've met plenty of people like him since Trump's first term, who, if they have the means and visa permitting, still want to go to the U.S. It is contradictory, says Zeller. Chinese people may see the U.S. as a threat to China, as a country.
6: And that has less direct bearing on, do I like U.S. cultural products? Do I want to go to the U.S. to study? The frustration is that both are true.
3: The good news, he says, most Chinese people they survey want their government to cooperate with the U.S. in trade, tech, and security. Jennifer Pak, NPR News, Shanghai.
7: programming is supported by Leadership Circle member Karen Ockberger, in loving memory of her late husband, Fritz Ockberger, who died in a car accident 42 years ago today. Karen and their children, Erica and Tillman, are remembering the blessings of his love.
8: You're listening to All Things Considered here on NPR News. I'm Clay Masters in studio right now with Chief Meteorologist Ben Caffey. And Ben is wearing a very colorful summer-like shirt, which kind of flies in contrast with the fall colors we're starting to see up north. But so I don't know how to square this.
2: I'm keeping it alive, definitely. I noticed when I walked in today that most of the staff had some kind of rust tones on today.
8: That's right.
2: But you know, when I have the meteorology seals and everything, the certifications, they don't check to see if you're rocking a Hawaiian shirt. So this is off the books a little bit.
8: What can we expect for fall colors then?
2: Okay, fall colors starting to pop up along Highway 1 in the Sawtooth Mountains. Finland is the first spot to really notice a few more rusty tones near the waterfall there. A big drop at High Falls and should be beautiful. And with the rain coming in, we should have a little bit of more waterfall action there, too. And then up next should be near Lake of the Woods and Roseau. The DNR forecast matching the Explore Fall forecast for that area. Down farther south, as hunting seasons get underway, we'll probably see fall color peak in the middle of October in places like the Twin Cities.
8: Now, let's focus on this evening and into tomorrow. Some clouds, some rain. What should we expect moving north to south?
2: You know, I was just looking out the window here at NPR, and mostly the sun's going down before the clouds get here, but it's going to limit the cool down tonight. That'll be the most noticeable thing as you go to bed. It'll be a little bit warmer. And then after midnight, rain begins along the Dakotas border with Minnesota. Some thunderstorms are possible, though non-severe weather, closer to International Falls and Crookston, that kind of area in northwestern parts of Minnesota. And then a secondary band about an inch plus a little bit closer to the upper end of the Minnesota River Valley. If you're wondering, okay, what about us in the I-35, I-90 corridors? It does look to be lesser amounts by the middle of Thursday. So pack the rain jacket with you tomorrow instead of the umbrella because it is going to be windy and the rain's not likely to reach the Twin Cities until closer to, let's say, 11 or 12 or right around lunchtime tomorrow. Then it's off and on sprinkles mostly south parts of Minnesota on Friday. A few of those lift north towards Fergus Falls and Bemidji on Saturday. And then heading into Sunday, looks to be a little drier. Next Tuesday is our overall best chance of rain. That's a lot of information, though. We've got it all covered for you in big detail in Updraft.
8: Yeah, up at the website, nprnews.org. Ben Caffey, thank you.
2: Surf's up.
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8: It's All Things Considered on NPR News. I'm Clay Masters. St. Paul Police Chief Axel Henry today sued St. Paul Mayor Kali Herr for sexual harassment and retaliation. The lawsuit includes new allegations of bizarre behavior against the DFL mayor and comes on the heels of an outside investigation. Our busiest man in the newsroom, Matt Sepik, is back with more on this lawsuit. Matt, good to see you again.
10: Hey there, Clay.
8: What is Chief Henry alleging now that he wasn't already making public?
10: Well, this complaint that his attorney, Chris Maddle, filed late this morning in Ramsey County Court runs 73 pages. The chief alleges that Mayor Herr, who is Henry's boss, repeatedly told him that her marriage was in trouble, invited him out on a Saturday night and said the two needed to be friends, or, quote, this was not going to work. Henry took that to mean that his job might be in jeopardy. The mayor allegedly described herself to the chief using a sexualized acronym that I can't say on the radio, made innuendos about the size of his penis, and twice put her hand on his thigh under a conference table during a March 18th police budget meeting.
8: The chief alleged previously in a complaint to Human Resources that the mayor doctored official police photos and engaged in inappropriate behavior at the police gym. Does Henry's lawsuit include any more details about that?
10: It does. The chief says that in January, Herr came into his office and removed a personal photo of Henry, a deputy chief, and a sergeant. The mayor allegedly took the faces from this photo and pasted them on a different photo of three bodybuilders in a gym. The altered photo allegedly includes, quote, prominent bulges in the crotch area of their compression shorts. Herr then allegedly printed out this photo, put it in a gold frame, and put it back in Henry's office. Now, according to the new complaint, former Deputy Chief Sherry Falkowski interrupted the mayor when she tried to alter Falkowski's own photo, saying that she, quote, worked very hard to have her picture on this wall. These are photos in the command staff area of the police department. Falkowski is the deputy chief who, according to Henry's earlier complaint, said that Mayor Herb made inappropriate comments in the gym locker room comparing their breasts.
11: Okay, so Henry also alleges that Mayor Herr made multiple attempts to get close to him. Can you get into details of how so?
10: Yeah, according to the lawsuit, Henry says that he was off the clock one day. This was in early February. He went out to a golf simulator with a sergeant to relax. Herr found out that he was there and had her police department driver take her to Woodbury, where she surprised the chief. She left after about 20 minutes. Then one evening later that month, Herr allegedly called the mayor while he was asleep and later accused him of ignoring her. The next day, Herr said that they needed to have a, quote, close relationship in a tone that struck Henry as similar to that of a, quote, jilted or slighted high school girlfriend. The mayor also scheduled a meeting for a Saturday night at Mancini's restaurant, then switched it to Sweeney's Saloon because Sweeney's serves THC-infused drinks, which the mayor ordered. Henry met the mayor there and had a non-alcoholic beer because he didn't want to drink and drive. Herr allegedly smiled at him and said, quote, I can give you a ride home.
11: In what way did the mayor retaliate against the chief, as he alleges in the suit?
10: He says she excluded him from personnel decisions and made public statements that attacked his motives for filing that initial HR complaint. Henry also alleges the city raised the pay of everybody else on the command staff except his own pay. And as I reported on this program last week, St. Paul's HR director released a two-page summary of that independent investigation of the mayor's conduct that said Herr had engaged in inappropriate behavior, but that investigators weren't able to substantiate any sexual harassment allegations. Henry says this statement, this summary, falsely minimized and disputed conduct that Henry reported and other people witnessed. The city didn't make that full report from the law firm public, and Henry alleges they're withholding it from him. He's entitled to see it because he's the original complainant.
11: Hear anything from the mayor's office?
10: In a brief statement, they say, quote, an independent investigation did not substantiate claims of sexual harassment or retaliation against any city employee. The statement goes on to say that the mayor will continue to lead St. Paul and follow the recommendations of that initial report from the law firm.
11: All right, reporter Matt Sepik, thanks as always.
10: You're welcome.
11: Handwritten lyrics from the writing of Bob Dylan's Blood on the Tracks hit the auction block this week. The document featuring working lyrics for the songs Idiot Wind and You're Gonna Make Me Lonesome When You Go is expected to fetch around $250,000. The sheets were found by Ellen Ziffrin, who spent time on Dylan's Minnesota farm as he wrote and reworked the seminal album. And Ellen joins us right now on the line. Thanks for being here.
12: It's my pleasure. Thank you so much for having me.
11: Now, these lyrics were from 1974. Where did you keep them for more than 50 years?
12: I kept them where everybody keeps things from 50 years ago, in a folder in a box in their storage compartment. I was cleaning things out and I opened this box, and in that box was this folder, and in that folder were a number of things that I had kept from 1974 pertaining to the time that I spent being involved with Blood on the Tracks.
11: I understand that there might be some references to you in one of the songs on the lyrics.
12: Well, there might be.
11: Okay.
12: But You're Gonna Make Me Lonesome When You Go does have the name of my hometown in it, which is Ashtabula. Not a common city name. Most people don't know where it is or what it is. Honolulu, San Francisco, or Ashtabula. You're gonna have to leave me now, I know. But I'll see you in the sky above. and that ended up in the song. Look, I'm assuming that that was because he heard it from me, but only he can really answer whether that's about me or not.
11: Yeah, and just spending that time with him, I mean, how observant of a songwriter did he seem? I mean, was he very present? Was he always working on lyrics? Just kind of what was that like when you were, you know, there during the writing of what is considered one of the greatest albums of all time?
12: I did notice that another thing that was in that song was Queen Anne's Lace, which was a plant that I identified when he and I were taking a walk, and that showed up in the song as well. And that and other little things just made me believe that he never misses a thing.
11: Yeah. I mean, the lyrics are making news, but what else is in the lot that is being auctioned off now?
12: So there was one very funny little drawing that he and I did together, and that's in the auction. Mm-hmm. And then he drew me, which I was not aware of him doing, when I was drying my hair one day, and he did a little drawing of me, two little drawings, you know, very, very basic, and then wrote a two-line thing called Blues in E for Ellen, and it was just two silly lines, but what I found amusing about it was he changed the lyrics in them just like it was a song. Like he wasn't happy with those two silly little lines. He changed those as well. Mm. So I have those in the auction as well.
11: Was there anything from Dylan that was not auction worthy or that you just wanted to keep for sentimental purposes?
12: Things that I didn't want to auction. I mean, I'll be honest with you. You probably want to know, like, why am I doing this now? Right.
11: Right.
12: But the reason why I'm doing this now is really simple. And it's my 7-year-old granddaughter. I'm starting a college fund for her. I thought I'd really like to help her out. And if I can do that by letting someone bid on and own these things that I have in my head and I have in my heart, then all the better.
11: Ellen Ziffrin, thanks so much for taking the time to talk about these incredible working lyric sheets from the great Bob Dylan.
12: Thank you very much for having me. And I enjoyed talking to you.
11: It's All Things Considered on NPR News.
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11: It is currently 67 degrees in the Twin Cities. 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Stay curious. Stay connected. All right. So the temperatures tonight, they're going to be around lows, mid-50s. Winds are going to be out of the southeast between 5 and 10 miles per hour. Those clouds above us, they'll be increasing as the night goes on. We'll have a 50% chance of rain tomorrow for Thursday with a cloudy sky. Highs will be in the lower 60s. For Thursday night, cloudy again, lows in the middle 50s, then mostly cloudy for Friday with highs in the upper 60s. We have some chances for rain Friday night into Saturday. Headlines coming up next. It is 5:30.
14: Live from NPR News in Culver City, California, I'm Dwayne Brown. A Costa Rican migrant has died in ICE custody, making him the 58th detainee to die at a detention facility since President Trump returned to office. NPR's Vanessa Romo reports.
15: Carlos Jose Marchena died on September 18th, according to ICE officials, who told NPR that Marchena was found unresponsive by staff at the Wynn Correctional Center. He was eventually transferred to a nearby hospital, but despite life-saving efforts, the 36-year-old could not be revived. The official cause of death remains pending further medical examination. But Marchena's sister told Costa Rican news outlets that her brother said he was denied adequate medical care and sufficient food and water to help control his diabetes. She says he complained of chest pains just hours before he died. ICE says Marchena received proper medical care. An immigration judge ordered him removed from the U.S. in July following two criminal convictions and an arrest for assault. Vanessa Romo, NPR News.
14: In New York, disgraced movie mogul Harvey Weinstein was sentenced to 15 years in prison today for a felony sex crime after his conviction in 2020 was overturned by the state's highest court. A second jury found Weinstein guilty again at retrial last year. He was convicted of sexually assaulting Mimi Haley, who was a TV production assistant at the time. She says the sentence is fair.
16: It doesn't go away. It's happened, and It's going to stay with me to some degree, but I expect that this is the last time I'm here doing this and that I can just move on with my life. So, yeah, I'm looking forward to that.
14: In a separate case, Weinstein was convicted of rape and sexual assault here in Los Angeles. If both cases are upheld, he faces a total of 31 years in prison. On Wall Street, stocks fell across the board today. 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
15: For NPR News in the Twin Cities, I'm Elena C. Authorities are investigating the death of a man in the Stearns County Jail earlier this month. According to the Stearns County Sheriff's Office, staff at the county jail in St. Cloud were checking on inmates early in the morning on September 12th. They reported finding a 34-year-old man having a medical emergency in his cell. Ambulance staff later pronounced the man dead. The Minnesota Bureau of Criminal Apprehension is investigating. The company that has led Minneapolis's pioneering unarmed 911 response efforts will likely be replaced by the city next year. John Collins reports.
17: Canopy Roots helped launch Minneapolis's Behavioral Crisis Response Unit in the wake of George Floyd's killing by a Minneapolis police officer. 911 operators send trained mental health responders to emergency calls across the city 24/7. But city leaders have chosen Arizona-based Community Bridges Incorporated to take over the program. The city wants responders to be sent to more calls about livability issues and to station them at city firehouses. The negotiated contract for $5.9 million over 2 years still needs final approval by the Minneapolis City Council. Canopy Roots says they hope their 60 employees will be able to transition to the new effort. I'm John Collins, Minneapolis.
15: Mining is underway at the first new iron ore mine in Minnesota in half a century. Trump administration officials and local leaders visited Mesabi Metallics on the Iron Range last week to watch workers blast 1.3 million tons of ore out of an open mine pit. 1,500 workers are on site working to finish the $2.5 billion project. In your forecast, clouds across the state tonight, a slight chance of thunderstorms, temps in the 40s, 50s. It's NPR.
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18: This is All Things Considered on NPR News. I'm Clay Masters. Mental health conditions are a leading cause of maternal mortality. That's according to the National Network of Perinatal Quality Collaboratives. A researcher at South Dakota State University hopes that a new project can help doctors and patients navigate the feelings that come after giving birth. The project is driven by her own experience. South Dakota Public Broadcasting's Jackie Hendry has this report.
19: When Stephanie Hansen was finally able to visit her premature newborn son in the NICU in 2017, she didn't feel the way she expected to feel.
20: I thought, like everybody talks about, you'd go into the room and you just have this profound connection with your baby. You'd know your baby. And I remember looking at him and thinking, I couldn't have picked him out of a lineup.
19: Stephanie knew something was wrong. She obsessed over pumping breast milk, the one thing she felt she could control, and sobbed while nurses prepped her tiny son for discharge from the hospital. The experience was unexpected and terrifying. It put everything in a new light, and it made her rethink her focus in public health research. At the time, she was halfway through a master's degree at George Washington University.
20: And that's when I experienced postpartum depression, anxiety, PTSD, and psychosis. And so that really shifted my mindset about what I was most interested in, because the more I started to look at the literature, the more I realized this is still a fairly new thing. Most people have heard of postpartum depression, but not the other disorders.
19: One reason for that is the social stigma that discourages people from disclosing their mental health challenges, especially after giving birth. But research is also lacking, and accessing data on maternal health issues can be another challenge. The United Health Foundation reports nearly 12% of women nationwide have reported experiencing depression after a recent birth, based on federal data from 2023. That number is the same or slightly higher in the upper Midwest. Most states have their own maternal health data, but each is a little different in what data they track and how they share it with the public. In Minnesota, for example, the most recent maternal mortality report goes through 2021. It found mental health and substance abuse disorders contributed to 49% of the state's pregnancy-associated deaths in that time period. South Dakota's most recent maternal mortality report goes through 2024. It found 16% of maternal deaths in a 10-year period were suicides. When Stephanie Hansen gave birth to her second child 5 years ago, the depression was even more severe. Late one night, she shared her feelings with a relative.
20: I was talking to my mother-in-law for some reason. I don't know why she was up at 2 a.m., but she was that night, and just kind of said, like, I don't really want to be here anymore. Like, I don't feel a need to be here. Like, the baby's better off with someone else. Like, that's kind of how it went. And she responded to me, and she goes, you need to go wake up Ryan right now. And I said, but he's sleeping. And her reaction was, well, he needs you more than he needs sleep.
19: Stephanie and her family were living in Minnesota at the time. Stephanie went through a partial inpatient program through the Red Leaf Center in Minneapolis. It's a mental health facility specializing in supporting parents before and after pregnancy. Stephanie praises the program, but even in a state with such a specialized resource, she says the typical postpartum screening during her regular doctor's appointment didn't catch her suicidal ideation. She remembers filling out the last question on a common postpartum screening.
20: And I think it's something along the lines of, in the last 2 weeks, have you had any thoughts of hurting yourself or others? Like something along those lines. And I remember marking it like, yes, every day, or, you know, like all the time. And I didn't get any sort of acknowledgement, conversation. And so I'm like, we have a big problem here.
19: Today, Stephanie Hansen is executive director of the South Dakota Perinatal Quality Collaborative, a group dedicated to improving data collection and health outcomes surrounding pregnancy. Nearly every state has an active perinatal quality collaborative, including North Dakota, Minnesota, and Wisconsin. 17 states have prioritized maternal mental health as an area for continued study and improvement. As part of her research, Stephanie Hansen is creating a short, illustrated book to help care providers navigate conversations about postpartum depression and anxiety. The book is titled, You're My Reason. It contains a poem Stephanie wrote about her experience.
20: You're my reason, you're my guide, through waves of pain I try to hide.
19: The idea is to include the book and a conversation guide in regularly scheduled postpartum healthcare visits and study the results in patient care. Hansen says the potential success of the book relies on striking a delicate balance.
20: You can't do something cutesy. It can't be overly informational or people are just going to zone out. And so trying to take a lot of my lived experience and understand what would have appealed to me and what would have helped me.
19: She reached out to Hector Curiel, an illustrator based in Sioux Falls. Curiel is originally from Peru and will occasionally do interpreting work at local hospitals. He says a friend of his experienced postpartum depression, and he's worked with hospital patients seeking help for the same thing. He empathized with Stephanie's poem.
1: I feel a connection, and I can feel the sorrow and the pain, and but also at the same time, I can feel that the way you can find the light in the middle of the tunnel, huh? And the hope. Because my goal as an artist is trying to say something with my pictures, my art. I don't look for pretty pictures. I look for to say something, to deliver a message for someone.
19: Stephanie plans to get feedback from the South Dakota Department of Health. She says several local healthcare organizations have expressed interest in being part of the pilot project, and she's excited to make progress in maternal health research.
20: This is an area that we can't continue to ignore.
19: For the Upper Midwest Newsroom, I'm Jackie Hendry in Sioux Falls, South Dakota.
0: A majority of the American public wants Congress to regulate AI, but as policymakers try to make informed decisions, Senate lawmakers are barred from using all but the most basic AI tools. NPR's Eric McDaniel has the story.
21: Senate staff have access to three AI chat interfaces, but in an apparent effort to balance innovation with risk, the Senate has not currently authorized any of the more advanced AI tools. The tools at the center of regulatory discussions in Washington, as well as the public debate, prompted in part by AI industry leaders' own warnings. Here's Anthropic co-founder Jack Clark speaking to Morning Edition last week.
22: We're not saying that the threat to the world is here today. We're saying we've seen warning shots.
21: These more capable models allow agents powered by advanced AI models to complete tasks autonomously. They can be powered by models of varying capabilities. Adam Kovacevic, the founder and CEO of Center Left Technology Industry Policy Group Chamber of Progress, is worried.
23: Right now, you've got lawmakers writing rules for technology they, in many cases, never even used. And that's a problem.
21: Daniel Schumann, the executive director of the American Governance Institute, a nonpartisan think tank focused on strengthening government institutions, notes that there are real safety risks that come with these technologies.
24: The use of tools and technologies that have the possibility of exfiltrating data elsewhere are a significant risk, but those concerns are not the best reason for the non-approval of certain technologies.
21: A spokesman for the Senate committee that oversees internal tech policy said in a statement to NPR that offices should have access to AI tools, but that it's critical that they are adopted with, quote, adequate safety and security checks. Meanwhile, it seems that some offices are moving ahead on their own. Senator Bernie Marino, Republican of Ohio, spoke to technology news show MTS Live and said they have an AI staffer named Albert.
25: It's great for research, things that would normally take somebody a long period of time to kind of vet. I personally would like to be using it a lot more, but unfortunately the Senate has some crazy rules about how we're allowed to deploy it, how we're not allowed to deploy it.
21: Marino's office didn't answer NPR about if the technology complies with the chamber's rules, but a Senate staffer who spoke on the condition of anonymity because they're not authorized to discuss the chamber's cybersecurity policies said advanced tools are being vetted for specific use cases. No timeline was offered for that review. Eric McDaniel, NPR News, Washington.
0: It's official, a new world record set right here in the U.S. by, well, NPR science reporter Ari Daniel has the story of a hot new discovery.
26: This is a story about living on the edge of what's possible. Angela Oliverio is a microbiologist at Syracuse University.
27: There's a very deep curiosity to understand life at its limits and what truly are our constraints.
26: Kind of like an ultra elite athlete.
27: Pushing ourselves to the absolute max of what we think is humanly possible, right? But in this case, we're just expanding it to life more generally.
26: Specifically, microscopic life. Organisms called extremophiles because they thrive in extreme conditions, like high temperatures. The title holders in this regard are simple organisms like bacteria and a group called archaea, with certain species living at or above the boiling point of water. But Syracuse University PhD student Beryl Rappaport says that when it comes to amoebas and algae, organisms like us with more complex cells.
28: So few have been described, especially in detail. We have a lot to learn from them.
26: So the researchers and their colleagues went on something of a fishing expedition in Lassen Volcanic National Park in Northern California. Rappaport shared a video from her fieldwork.
28: It's super beautiful, very mountainous, all of the pines, and then just these little steaming geothermal pockets.
26: One such pocket is a tributary of a little waterway called Hot Springs Creek.
28: That you would almost miss because it's surrounded by a lot of tall grasses. And we decided to take a couple samples there.
26: Using extra-long barbecue tongs to grip a series of vials that Rappaport dipped into the steaming water. Later, in the lab, she put the samples under a microscope.
28: And then be like, okay, I saw something move. That's definitely an amoeba. That's characteristic amoeba movement.
26: This amoeba, however, was doing a kind of single-celled hot yoga, replicating at temperatures up to 145 degrees Fahrenheit, a new record for a complex organism. It can also continue moving up to 147 degrees and protect itself in waters as hot as 158 degrees. When Rappaport and her colleagues studied its genome, they realized they had a new species on their hands, one they've named Incendiamoeba cascadensis, the fire amoeba. This organism's adaptations could be used to expand the search for life elsewhere or create heat-resilient crops and drugs that are stable at a wider range of temperatures here on Earth. The findings are published in the journal Cell.
2: It's really hard to find a really cool exotic organism and actually turn it into something that has a major impact on other species.
26: Debashish Bhattacharya is an evolutionary biologist at Rutgers University who wasn't involved with the research.
2: But there's always the potential of finding something amazing, that's for sure.
26: The fire amoeba nudges a key temperature limit for complex cells upwards by another 5-ish degrees, which may not seem like much, but Angela Oliverio points out that for humans, running a mile in under 4 minutes was long thought to be impossible. Once one athlete did it, however, it was just weeks before it happened again.
27: It wasn't so much the incremental amount that this record was broken by as much as the proof that it was possible.
26: And Oliverio's hoping, similarly, now with proof in hand, the next record-breaking extremophile will surface soon. Ari Daniel, NPR News.

0: Have you ever had a sandwich so good you had to tell somebody? Or an experience so harrowing you had to talk about it? And what if those two things happened at the same time?
1: It's so hot. Like I'm crying, like tears, like, you know, the snack. But then I also continue to eat it and I still talk about it.
0: I'm Kai Rizdahl, the chicken sandwich that's been around the world. Next time on Marketplace.
2: Everybody loves a good sandwich. Marketplace coming up at 6 o'clock. We followed up with The Daily at 6:30 here on NPR News. I guess I don't know if everybody loves a good sandwich. I don't know. I shouldn't speak so firmly about that. Thanks for listening to All Things Considered here on NPR News. I'm Clay Masters. A lot of money flooding races for top Minnesota statewide and legislative office as the battle for state capital dominance rushes toward a crucial final month. Our politics editor, Brian Baxt, breaks it down over at our website, nprnews.org. No better mind you want breaking down those numbers than Brian. Also, the Minneapolis City Council is considering requiring paid licensed drivers to monitor Waymo and other autonomous vehicles. We've been covering this. Well, residents in Minneapolis weighed in, and our Estelle Timar Wilcox has that story over at nprnews.org. Right now, it is 68 degrees in the Twin Cities. Bemidji has 64 under a sunny sky. Thief River Falls at 67. In Moorhead, it is 70 degrees. Duluth has 60 right now. Fergus Falls, 66. St. Cloud sitting at 68 degrees. In Brainerd, it is 65. Right now, Rochester, 67. All right, for tonight, you can expect a mostly cloudy sky with some rain in the late evening and overnight. Lows will range from the upper 40s in the northeast. And then those lows will get as high as the upper 50s in the southwest. Tomorrow, cloudy with some rain in the forecast, highs upper 50s to mid 60s. 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

0: This is All Things Considered on NPR News. I'm Clay Masters. The Duluth Catholic Church has marked the official start of a review process to canonize the late Monsignor Joseph Francis Boo. At a mass last night, the Slovenia-born priest was dubbed a, quote, servant of God. That's a first of four steps on the path to sainthood. Dean Lovato is the Director of Evangelizing, Communications, and Marketing at the Diocese of Duluth and joins us now. Thanks for being here.
1: Yeah, thank you.
0: Now, can you just explain what happened at last night's service?
1: Sure. It's a very, very detailed process for someone to become a saint. So we have been working on Monsignor or Servant of God Francis Boo's case for several years already, kind of collecting his historical items as much as we could learn about him. And at last night's Mass, what that really is celebrating is we received the permission from Rome. We had to apply to move forward with his cause for canonization. And so last night was the official opening of his cause.
0: And this is the first of four steps on the path to sainthood. Can you describe what the process is like of becoming a saint? I mean, because you've just outlined a very detailed first step.
1: Yes. And to be completely honest, we are still learning the process ourselves. At last night's Mass, we had Monsignor Sarno, who is from the Dicastery of Saints in Rome. And he was really trying to inform us of the next steps as well. But this, like you said, is the very first step in the process. There are very many smaller steps along the way, but of course, to put it in a short phrase, you know, we will get to a step where he will be marked as a blessed and a venerable before he can finally become labeled as a saint.
0: How unusual is it for someone to achieve sainthood?
1: You know, we have currently 55 individuals up for sainthood in the U.S. right now. That makes it seem like it's very common, but it is not very common at all. We've had a recent surge in that, of course, technology being a part of that, where we're able to get more information. But for the Diocese of Duluth, this is the very first time we've had anyone even considered. So this is a very important and very big moment for our diocese.
0: And is there any concern ever that the work that you are doing is the Word of God, and a concern of perhaps misrepresentation of how you're seeing the process?
1: Well, and exactly to the point, and that's why it is such a lengthy process and so many people are involved. It's not just one person making the decision. You know, this can go on for decades before he can, you know, get to the end of that process. Like I said, it's something the church takes very serious. To be declared a saint is not something the church takes lightly, and the investigation that is put into it is not taken lightly as well.
0: Dean Lovato, Director of Evangelizing, Communications, and Marketing at the Diocese of Duluth, thanks again for joining us today.
1: Yes, thank you.
0: High gas prices are already squeezing drivers. Now another routine expense is getting more expensive, oil changes. Ahmed Hassan reports.
2: Turbo Tim's Midway location is one of four in Minnesota. Store manager Troy Muko says supply costs are higher than ever.
3: We used to get oil changes for $80 to $90 for a full synthetic oil change. You know, now our oil change prices are anywhere from $110 to $130.
2: Muko says the shop absorbed losses on oil changes for about 6 months before raising prices nearly 5 months ago.
3: As again, we weren't really aware how long or how much these prices were going to be changing. But yeah, they're not changing and they're not falling back down, and we were forced to make some hard decisions that we didn't want to make as a company.
2: He says they typically use 300 to 400 gallons of motor oil a week, but because of supplier shortages, they'd be lucky to even receive half of that.
3: As they're trying to be fair to their customers, and they just, you know, are looking at the grand scheme of things. So instead of filling up some of their customers, they're just trying to be fair, which is totally understandable. So it leaves a shortage for not just us, but a lot of automotive shops out there.
2: The price increases are tied in part to disruptions in global oil markets since the U.S. war with Iran began in February. Before the war, roughly 20% of the world's petroleum supply passed through the Strait of Hormuz, a key shipping route out of the Persian Gulf.
4: This is not big oil doing this to you. This is a geopolitical problem that caused this.
2: That's Lake Speed Jr., a certified lubrication specialist. He says refineries are choosing to make more diesel fuel that large trucks use to fuel up than the synthetic stuff you get in oil changes because it'll give them the highest profit margins. He points to HF Sinclair's Petro-Canada Lubricants plant in Mississauga, Ontario, where the company plans to phase out base oil refining during 2027. That matters in Minnesota, where much of the crude oil supply comes from Canada.
4: We still have high demand, we have less supply, and we have higher raw material cost. So that therefore you are going to have higher prices. And those are higher prices across the board. You can see that, you know, not just at Costco, you can see that at Walmart, you can see that everywhere.
2: He says there's more to come though, and this is just the first big wave of retail price increases.
4: And if raw material prices stay high, there's probably another wave of raw material prices coming. You can't predict when, but it's just all based on supply. If supply stays limited and people can't get the raw materials, then people are going to pay more to get them. It's a mess.
2: Nafe Sardar is an assistant economics professor at St. Olaf College and echoed Speed's remarks. He says the increased prices will ultimately keep falling onto the consumers.
5: I still feel like people will have to find a way to afford that, but it's gonna maybe come at a cost, right? So maybe people start racking up credit card debt, but they're eventually going to have to find a way to pay for it. It's like food, right? You're still going to need to eat food, irrespective of or no matter how expensive it gets.
2: He says if the war drags on until the end of next year, the economy could fall into a recession, which could keep putting pressure on local auto shops like Turbo Tim's and their customers. Ahmed Hassan, NPR News.
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0: We will have a mostly cloudy night tonight across the state of Minnesota. Rain in the late evening and overnight, lows in the 40s to upper 50s. The Minnesota ACLU has sued Detroit Lakes Public Schools over its so-called rainbow ban. Two students are challenging the school board's ban that targets safe space stickers found in some classrooms. Read about it over at our website, nprnews.org, from our Harshan Rattenpaul. 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I'm Clay Masters.
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0: 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It is currently 67 degrees in the Twin Cities right now. Metro forecast calls for clouds to be on the increase tonight, with lows in the middle 50s, winds out of the southeast between 5 and 10 miles per hour. Cloudy for Thursday. Tomorrow, a 50% chance of rain showers. Highs will be in the lower 60s. Winds out of the south, again, 5 to 10 miles per hour. And then for Friday, we're talking mostly cloudy with highs in the upper 60s. There's also a 50% chance of rain after midnight on Friday night. But alas, it is still Wednesday. 6 o'clock right now. Marketplace coming up next. We follow it with the Daily at 6:30.
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10: In Los Angeles, I'm Kai Rizdal. It is Wednesday today. This one is the 23rd of September. Good as it always is to have you along, everybody. We're going to spend, the first 10 or 11 minutes of the program today directly or indirectly on bonds. And what I want you to do every time you hear that word today is think of it as the cost of money. Bonds get sold and bonds get bought with an eye toward their yield, the interest rate whoever issues the bond has to pay. And the yield on the 10-year Treasury bond today, it's sold and bonds get bought with an eye toward their yield, the interest rate whoever issues the bond has to pay. And the yield